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1: Good day, everyone. Welcome to Daphna's Weekly Bible Study. It's so good to have you. Today is the day the Lord has made, and we are rejoicing, and we are glad in it, even in the midst of this pandemic. We are thankful, and we are giving praise to our Lord Jesus Christ. We thank Him today for answered prayer. We thank Him for His healing hand. We thank Him for meeting financial needs and lifting our burdens, because Calvary, the cross, is our burden. Jesus went there as our burden bearer, and our burdens are lifted at Calvary. We are starting a study today on the book of Ephesians. We just finished the book of Galatians, and now we're starting verse by verse in the book of Ephesians. One of the things that we're going to do with each of these broadcasts, because Ephesians, if you can take two words throughout the whole book of Ephesians, it talks about our being in Christ, our position of being in Him. And we're taught so many places that our lives are hid in Him. What a wonderful thing to think about as we face these day-to-day life experiences that we are all enjoying now, that our position is in Christ. So we're going to start our time together with what I call the morning act of faith. Now, it can be the evening act of faith or the midnight act of faith, but this is what it says. And I've used this for years. It's a confession that I make. I believe in the Son of God. Therefore, I am in Him, having redemption through His blood and life by His Spirit. He is in me, and all fullness is in Him. To Him I belong by creation, conquest, purchase, and self-surrender. And to me He belongs for all my hourly needs. There's no cloud between my Lord and me. There is no difficulty inward or outward where He is not ready, which He is not ready to meet in me today. I believe, that's a confession, I believe I have received not the spirit of fearfulness, but of power, but of love, and of a sound mind. The Lord is my keeper. And Father, we bless Your holy name today as we make this our prayer and confession together. And may the Lord bless you. Now turn in your Bibles to Ephesians chapter 1. And this is a book that the Apostle Paul wrote. And he wrote it to the church in Ephesus. And Ephesus, if you flip all the way over to Revelation, you'll find that it's the first church that's mentioned there when he talks about those seven churches that most of us are familiar with. So that's just a little trivia there to make the study a little fun. As an introduction, we're going to do a historical overview. We're going to look at Paul's missionary journey, and we're going to look at the city of Ephesus. And then we're going to look at our position in Christ, which is a position of rest. Rest. And that's a beautiful word right now for all of us. And we're going to look at it in two ways. We're going to look at the saints that are alive, and then we're going to look at how rich the riches that we have in Christ Jesus. We're going to look at verses 1 through 3, and then verses 1 through 14. And we'll see how we proceed. We're going to take our time, and we're going to read these scriptures, and then we're going to make some comments, and we will continue this study until we do a verse-by-verse study of the book of Ephesians. So be sure and try to join us for each time that we're together. Beginning with chapter 1, verse 1, Paul, an apostle of Jesus Christ, by the will of God, to the saints which are in Ephesus, and to the faithful that are in Christ Jesus. Grace be to you and peace from God our Father and from the Lord Jesus Christ. Blessed be the God and Father of our Lord Jesus Christ, who has blessed us with all spiritual blessings in heavenly places in Christ Jesus. So, the overall theme of the book of Ephesians is the believer's victory in Jesus Christ. The book of Joshua in the Old Testament is the story of Israel's victory from Egypt. We have unlimited spiritual wealth at our disposal. And one, there's a story that's told of a lady by the name of Hetty Green, who died in 1916, leaving an estate valued at over $100 million. Even though she was very rich, she lived as a pauper. In fact, she died because she delayed in seeking medical attention, probably because she didn't want to pay the medical bill. And she was looking, as a matter of fact, for a free clinic. But is Hetty Green an example of too many Christians today? We have limitless spiritual wealth at our disposal, yet we live like paupers. And the book of Ephesians will take us through the victories that are ours in Christ Jesus. All was bought and paid for at the cross, and Jesus was the Lamb of God. So this study is divided into verses, and we will look at each verse and chapter. And for the purpose of this study, we have divided Ephesians into three major subjects: sit, walk, and stand. Sit is our position of rest in Christ. Walk is our position and relationships to the world. And stand is our position of warfare. We are in the army now. And this should give us an idea of what we will be studying in this book of Ephesians. And so we are in chapter 1, and we'll be covering probably verses 1 through 14 today. Now, the first word, Paul, an apostle, most of us immediately identify Paul. We know he was first named Saul, probably after King Saul in the Old Testament. He was a Jew. He was born in the Jewish tribe of Benjamin, and he was from the city of Tarsus. He was obedient to the whole law, and he faithfully served God. He became the leader of the anti-Christian movement in Jerusalem in Acts 9:1-2 tells us that story. But in the midst of persecuting the Christians, God got his attention on the road to Damascus, and the Spirit of God blinded him, and he was converted. And he was called to take the gospel to the Gentiles. Praise the Lord. Now, Saul of Tarsus became Paul, the apostle to the Gentile. And the book of Acts records three missionary journeys throughout the Roman Empire. This is one of the most evangelistic endeavors in church history. It was about the year AD 53 when Paul first ministered in Ephesus, but he did not remain there. 2 years later, on his third missionary journey, Paul stayed in Ephesus for 2 years and saw the vast area evangelized. Ephesus was a very strong city on the western coast of Asia Minor. In fact, it was a capital city. It was very important. It was a very important trade center. And at this time, the city had a population of about 300,000 people. So it was a bustling city. And they boasted about their amphitheater that seated about 25,000 people. So during these years, there was a strong church in Ephesus that was dedicated to the worship of Diana. Do you think that he might have been challenged by evangelizing in a pagan city? Remember Nineveh and how afraid Jonah was to go to Nineveh? Well, Paul was in a city now that they worship

Zeus, and she was known as the moon goddess and the goddess for hunting. The Ephesians were very proud of their temple, which was supported by stone columns. And it was nearly 10 years later when Paul wrote to his beloved friends in Ephesus. He was a prisoner in Rome when he wrote this book back to them. And he wanted to share the great truths that God had taught him concerning Christ and his church. He was in a Roman prison, and it was about AD 67. Though Paul was on trial for his life, he was concerned about the spiritual needs of the churches he had founded. It's often said about the Apostle Paul that Paul was in prison, but was never a prisoner. Paul always talked about his freedom. Now, the second word here, it identifies Paul. It starts with Paul, and we've talked about him. Now, he's an apostle. The second word is apostle. Now, the apostle means one sent or sent with a commission. He had an obligation to teach them the word of God and to build them up in their faith. The original apostles were the 12 disciples that Jesus called. Paul was the called apostle to the Gentiles. Now, our position today, right now, is going to be our position in Christ or our position of rest. What does he call the people in Ephesus? He calls them saints. Now, I think that's interesting. You are a saint. He didn't call them saints because they were perfect in their behavior. He called them saints because of their position in Christ. When they had believed on the Lord Jesus Christ, they had been taken out of the lineage of Adam and put in the lineage of Jesus Christ. We are in Christ Jesus. 9 times in this book, he calls the believer saints. And I will call you. You are a saint today. These saints were alive. They were not dead. Usually when we hear saint, it's referred to a dead person. But these people are alive, not dead. They had been dead in their trespasses and sins, but they were made alive into Christ Jesus through grace by faith, or by faith through grace. All right, so the word saint is one of the many times that it's used in the New Testament to refer to or describe one who has trusted Jesus Christ as Savior. Have you trusted Jesus as your Savior today? That's the most important question you'll ever answer. Does he live in you? Is your life hid in him? The word saint means one that has been set apart. Saint does not mean sinless perfection. You will still make mistakes and still sin, but we are set apart through our faith in Christ Jesus. And it is related to the word sanctify, which means set apart. So the most important question as we start this study, have you been set apart? Is your life hid in Christ? If not, call on the name of the Lord now. Ask him to come into your heart and save you and make you a saint in the name of Jesus.

0: Hello again. Welcome back to A Call to Love, where we are on that journey of learning to love Him, love each other, and become aware and receive His love for us. I am Matt, here with my beautiful wife, Rachel.
1: Hi, I'm Rachel.
0: And welcome. Welcome to our journey together.
1: Yeah, thanks for being with us.
0: Yeah, we're so honored that you let us into your world and into your space. So we've been marinating in this idea of how easy it can be at times to even I'll use the language, we're both pastors, and so to do the work of ministry, and the source of that work can maybe be not the Lord. But the source of that work can be trying to prove something.
1: Yes, the motivation behind the work.
0: Yes. Mm-hmm. And it's not that we

0: I don't know about you, it's not that we even have this ulterior motive in our head. It's this deeper truth. It's this right. truth that like is deep in our spirit or our, you know, that, oh, I'm trying to be valuable mm-hmm. rather than just trusting because of his face, I am valuable.
1: Right.
0: You know? And so I think another language for salvation, when we talk about that, you know, I love that throughout the scriptures, salvation is used in all three tenses. It's used in the past tense that you were saved. It's used in the present tense that you are being saved. And it's used in the future tense that when you stand face to face with him, you will be saved. And it's this idea that salvation is so much more than just an intellectual agreement that Jesus is who he says he is. Salvation is a yielding. Mm-hmm. It's that the source of our being. It's an opening of our interior world in a way that allows him to come and make himself at home with me. You know?
1: Yeah.
0: I think Jesus is alluding to this when he says that many will come to me and say, Lord, Lord, and I will tell them, depart from me. I didn't know you. That there's as much about us knowing him. That's a part of salvation. But I only know the measure, I only know him to the measure that he knows me. Mm. And so there's this invitation to allow the Lord to come and make his home within me, to take up residence, and I yield to that. That really positions me to receive everything that salvation has to offer. And I think about this, that you take a Paul. Paul's a perfect example, right? That Paul, this is so good. Paul was Saul, is the New Testament, and he was persecuting the church, right? And he goes and he's on his way to Damascus to go persecute the church. And Jesus shows up in this blinding light, knocks him off his donkey, and he's like looking at it going, what is happening? And then Jesus whispers to him and says, Saul, Saul, why do you persecute me? And this encounter was so impactful for Saul. That he says, I am no longer that man. I am not, he had scales on his eyes for 3 days. That he said, I am no longer that man. I have to change my identity. Saul becomes Paul. I mean, what a powerful picture.
1: Yeah.
0: You know what I mean?
1: Yeah.
0: And there's this place here where like, it's not just an intellectual encounter with the Lord.
1: No.
0: It can't be. Yeah. And you know why? Because if you go to Acts chapter 5, there's this place where that first century church is really encountering Holy Spirit, right? So we have these different places. There's Acts chapter 5, and then there's later on in Acts chapter 26. I'm sorry, it's not even that long. It's Acts, so forgive me, finding my addresses. Yeah. I'll find the reference here. This happens for both Paul and for Peter, this group of people in this first century. Acts 5 is Peter, right? 41 is where I'm looking at, where they said, so they departed from the presence of the council. They're getting in trouble here, right?
1: Mm-hmm.
0: And they were rejoicing that they were counted worthy to suffer shame for his name.
1: Wow.
0: Right? Sorry, if you go to Acts 16, that's what it was. It's not 26, it's Acts 16. This is Paul. Ready? This is so good. Acts 16, 22 through 25. Then the multitude rose up together against him, and the magistrates tore off their clothes, and they commanded them to be beaten with rods. Mm. And when they had laid many stripes on them, they threw them into prison, commanding the jailer to keep them securely. Having received such a charge, he put them into the inner prison, and he fastened their feet in the stocks. But at midnight, Paul and Silas were praying, and they were singing hymns to God. And the prisoners were listening to them. I mean, that picture right there, right? And so as we're unpackaging this, I want to say this idea that you know it goes beyond the intellect. You know that this joy, this peace, this encounter with the Lord has holistically encountered them, because in spite of the pain, in spite of the circumstances, in spite of the chains, joy is emanating out of them.
1: Yeah.
0: There's a different realm
1: yes.
0: of encounter that they're carrying with them, right? And so I want to say, like, this is powerful for me that this, so Saul becoming Paul, that name change is indicative of it's a reconnection to the source of life that carries what we would call the fruit of the Spirit: love, joy, peace, patience, kindness, gentleness, faithfulness, gentleness, and self-control. Yeah. And so I say that to say there's this whole other realm that they're attached to, this whole other reality that they're aware of that supersedes their circumstances. And so as we're talking, we Rachel and I have been really aware of the power of joy in this season.
1: Yeah.
0: Right? And so I want to springboard off these stories of Paul's and the Peter's that are saying, oh my gosh, we take delight, we take joy that we would be counted worthy to suffer for Jesus. Oh my goodness. And that in the midst of that, like, the question then becomes, man, Jesus, how did these men of faith dig a well in such a way that in spite of their circumstances, I'm telling you, the kingdom just emanated out of them.
1: Yeah.
0: Right?
1: Yeah.
0: And so one of the sections that we've been talking about that Rachel, you had this encounter with the Lord. Mm-hmm. It's based out of Nehemiah 8, and it's a really famous passage where I'm going to give a little bit of context, and then but the Old Testament Israelites were taken into captivity by Babylon. And then years and years, decades later, they get to come back to their land of Jerusalem, of Israel. And they're in Jerusalem, and they find the law. And this group of people hadn't heard the law read to them their entire lives. Now, the Spirit of God, and this is what's interesting, the Spirit of God was working in that group, but these were the reserved words of God Himself. So there was something that shifted in the atmosphere when these words were read. So you have this group of returning exiles. They're standing there. They'd never heard the law read, the heart of God read to them. Nehemiah stands up there and they read the law to this group. And like a wave, right? It begins to ripple through the crowd and they begin to weep.
1: Wow.
0: Because they have not encountered the presence of the Lord in their lifetime like this. And they begin to weep of like, we had no idea. Oh my word, I'm so sorry, Lord. Yeah. And Nehemiah, as only a great leader can do, is so tuned in to what God's heart is. He pauses to them. He pauses their weeping. And he says, now is not the time for weeping. Now is the time to celebrate. You put away the weeping. You bring it out. We are going to party. He says, because the joy of the Lord is our strength. And so contextually, I find that fascinating. Mm-hmm. And I have grown up in seasons and felt like, well, I don't have joy in this season. I got to figure out how to get to joy.
1: Mm-hmm.
0: And there's nothing wrong with that. But I think the higher revelation is what Nehemiah is talking about. That that Nehemiah stands there and he reads the law. And the immediate reaction of the people is to weep in brokenness because they've not heard this kind of kindness read to them. And they go into repentance and mourning and grieving because they haven't heard it in their lifetime. It's this picture of what they lost in the exile. And Nehemiah is able to recognize the New Testament truth that there is more joy in heaven over one sinner that comes into alignment than over 1,000 righteous. You've got a group of people where Nehemiah is able to recognize, no, the atmosphere right now, because your hearts are open, the atmosphere right now is celebration.
1: Mm.
0: Nehemiah was able, he could sense in this moment, the higher realm, that God's joy was being offered as an invitation. And that while grieving may be in the natural what these people wanted to do, if they were willing, they could step into a realm where they saw the joy of the Lord in a new way. They saw the delight of the Lord over them and what they were doing and what they were doing in the land for such a time as this, that they could tap into that realm of joy, and that it would not just empower them to be effective in their jobs, it could literally guard them all the days of their life.
2: Wow.
0: That it was their strength, it was their security. God's joy over them was the foundational place that we say the joy of the Lord is our strength. It's not me having to get to joy so I feel different about my circumstances. That's eating from the tree of the knowledge of good and evil.
2: Yes.
0: This is, I am feasting from the tree of life. I take a bite of the fruit of intimacy with the Lord, and His joy becomes my inheritance in a new way, and it strengthens me. It, it brings courage to my heart to say yes in a deeper way, that I could then even look at the physical circumstances of persecution and death and say, I rejoice in the fact that we've been found worthy to carry Jesus to a hurting and broken world. What a different realm of, of knowing Him, you know? And I think that's our heart in this, as we're talking about joy, to just really calibrate and say, this isn't feelings of emotional happiness.
2: Right.
0: Those are fleetings. Actually, it's funny, the happiness in its, I think it's in its origins, it is rooted in the word happenstance. That happiness happens by happenstance, meaning the occurrences, the happenings of my life influence my happiness. That's not joy.
2: No.
0: Joy is rooted in the knowledge that He delights in me.
2: Yes.
0: That His joy anchors me into who He calls me to be.
2: Yes.
0: And that I get the privilege and honor to discover Him and His joy in new ways.
2: Yeah, and we believe that the timing of us releasing this message is intentional with whatever you're going through. And so however you need strength in a new way, we just bless you we bless you to receive the power of the Holy Spirit. To feel His enjoyment over you, which will then strengthen you to walk out whatever journey you're walking with the Lord right now.
0: Yeah. So we bless you to know His joy, to let it be your strength, to be forever wrecked in His presence, and to fall in love with Him in ways you've never seen before.
2: Yeah.
0: Blessings to you, my friends. Have a great week.

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2: The lies that they told got them people selling their souls.
3: In this life, because when you die, that's the end of the story. So we used to say, when you're dead, you're done. So let's get everything. I know somebody come back. What's your problem? So I just figured it's all over. So I got to do everything I need to do now. I got to hurry up too, because I might not live that long. So I got to try to do this, do that. That's a lie. You see that? In other words, I'm putting the scriptures up, and what I'm going to do, Elder, a lot of times I won't read them. I got another plan. I'm going to flash them, and you can read, right? You can read it. Then you read them, I'm going to quote them, and then, do you see what he said? But go ahead and read it. That says that we're just starting to do that. I switch up. Go ahead.
4: For though we walk in the flesh, we do not war after the flesh. For the weapons of our warfare are not carnal, but mighty through God to the pulling down of strongholds, casting down imaginations and every high thing that exalted itself against the knowledge of God, and bringing into captivity every thought to the obedience.
3: Okay, that's strongholds. He explained it. He said we got to pull that down the way you think. Because your thinking is going to get you in trouble. Easy Bible. I'll stay there a little while. They got all kind of versions of the Bible now, not just King James. Most people don't want to hear the word, because the word has survived more than Katrina. The word, 6,000 years old, 2,000 New Testament. They know smart person could get rid of the Bible. See, why don't you burn all the Bibles? Why don't you get rid of what the word say? Because that's what you're going to be judged by when you stand before God. He's giving you a chance to understand. You don't have to think the way you're thinking, because I done put some new laws in order here by sending my son. Come on, go ahead.
4: It is true that we live in this world as humans, but we do not use our human ideas to fight against what is wrong. It is like...
3: No. You know, the stuff we did, most of it, we knew it was wrong. But it feel good doing wrong. You're doing getting up. Well, there might be somebody in us. Somebody in us is crazy, right? Somebody in us like to do bad. Now, see, y'all still want to play religious people with me. Like, you know, if you don't believe you never was like that, read my lips, you still like that. Because that's what Christ come to do. And that song say, Savior, undefeated. You just sung it. To bring salvation, Savior, deliverance from what the scripture just said. Because most of us like to do wrong. We made jokes out of doing wrong. Maybe you don't want to be real, huh? That's why people don't like. Tell Brother Monet, well, Brother Monet might say anything. We don't like to hear him. I did a Monday night Bible study for many years. I don't forget the old lady's grandson came to the Monday night Bible study just for men. And she said, no, baby, don't go by Brother Monet. He might say anything. That's right. Yeah. So they didn't want to come to hear the word. The truth. Come on, Elder. All right, go ahead.
4: It is like we are fighting in a war, but we do not use human weapons. Instead, we use God's weapons. Those weapons are powerful enough to destroy the enemy's strong places. We use those weapons to destroy people's wrong ideas. People may speak proud ideas that stop other people from knowing God. We show that those ideas are completely wrong. We change the way that people think so that they want to obey Christ.
3: That's Paul said, that's the point. That's what we come to do. To change people's wrong ideas about life. That's the purpose. If this though, it don't make no sense. If we're going to just go along with the world's philosophy and what the world says, that when you're dead, you're done. We want to change that before you wake up one day dead and find out that ain't true. Boy, that's good, yeah. They say you're going to wake up dead and find out that's not true. So there's spiritual war going on, no matter what you think, how you feel. There's a spiritual warfare for your soul, for where you're going to spend eternity. Because you're not going to die. You're going to live forever somewhere. It'll be better to die completely. But you're going to die if you leave this place. But the spirit gonna never die. The spirit is housed in this body. Huh? And you have a soul. So you got spirit, body, and soul. So there's a good fight going on. Who gonna win? Will your flesh win? How you feel, what you like, what you see? Or will you be able to believe, have faith, and trust that God said, I send somebody for you to show you how to really live. Everybody got that warfare? Ephesians 6 verse 17, spiritual warfare this is about. Now, keep in mind, because there's going to be a stronghold, and I've done this before, the way you think, your mindset, it could have been evil, it's supposed to have been taught. But most of us didn't yield to teaching from other people even when they told us. We wanted to go find it out for ourselves. Now, some of us, some of my friends did because they tried it that way. That they were going to prove it. And I used testimonies for that for myself to see that nobody's going to beat this. It don't matter who you think you are. Come on, go ahead.
4: And take the helmet of salvation and the sword of the Spirit, which is the Word of God.
3: The Word of God. So I got to fight with the Word of God. I got a helmet of salvation. Now, let's slow it down. The helmet of salvation, I believe and trust that Jesus was the one came and took my place. So now I got something, I got a helmet, a covering. But I have to believe that. If I choose not to believe that, then I'm going to automatically believe the lie of the world. I know it's real because I didn't believe it all the time. But I believe, you believe something right now. Don't tell me you don't believe nothing because your brain's, that's what you're telling me? You believe something right now. Out of that statement I made, you believe either or. You play games and act like you don't hear, but you still believe a certain way. You either believe you need this or you don't need it. But look how quiet. Huh? So, I notice he says how to tear down. So then they need to be torn down. That's the only way a believer gonna have victory, by tearing down. Now, I wanna interject one thing while you listening. God have what they call legal rights. Huh? There's legal rights to to you. If y'all could remember the beginning, that's the way Satan started with Eve. Huh? That's where he started. See? Because the devil couldn't go no further than she would let him. All she had to do is do what? Disobey. Y'all with me? All she had to do is disobey what God said. Yeah, they open that door. That's how you open the door. Believers do it all the time. They just disobey what God said. You talking about Satan coming in. You open the door. Once you open the door, he have legal rights to come in. Y'all get it? I'm going to stay with this because I don't want nobody to get confused with this. That there's legal rights that Satan have over believers. I thought the Bible said the truth's supposed to make you free. You're supposed to get free by knowing the truth of what God said. Not just knowing it, believing it, living it. See? So by you violating a lot of times, as Christians I'm talking about, I'm not talking about people don't know the Lord, don't live for the Lord, don't read the Bible, don't pray, don't come to church, don't give a I don't know what by this. You got that? That's not what I'm talking about now. I'm talking about believers. I'm going to separate it for you. I'm talking about believers. You're supposed to have victory. What is stopping us from having victory? Is the devil stronger? Now, I appreciate you plugging into generation stuff. People have done certain things. Yeah, that's good. For you could look out for it. But you still, there's no victory. You're supposed to get victory over everything that Satan throw at you, memories throw at you. I want to teach victory. They're supposed to have victory over all these. And yes, we all got back. We got baggage. We got luggage we carry. Yes, we realize that. But how can I get free? That's what I'm more interested in anything. No, I'm not trying, but I want to show you.
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1: 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And last but not least, we thank God that the radio broadcast has been able to reach people from all over the world. But please, please, please, do us a favor. 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
1: 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Texas Corners Bible Church is located on 8th Street in Texas Corners, 1/4 mile north of Center Street. 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
2: An attorney one time came to a pastor and informed him that a member of his congregation had just inherited $1 million. The parishioner was in the hospital and had a weak heart, and the family was afraid that that news might cause that person to have a heart attack, so they asked the pastor if he would go into the hospital and inform the man that he had inherited $1 million. The pastor was carefully thinking about how to approach the man, and finally he went into the hospital to see him. He began by asking him a question: what would you do if you inherited $1 million? The man thought for a moment and said, "I'd give half of it to you and the church." And upon hearing that, the pastor immediately had a heart attack and died. Even though it's a humorous story, the truth is, one of the great tests that truly determines where we are in our love for God is the test of money. Our attitude toward the use of money tells us many things about ourselves. It tells whether or not we're a person of our word. It tells whether or not we're a person who is a giving person. It tells whether or not we're a person who loves this world more than God. It tells us whether or not we're a person who is obedient to the Word of God. It tells us whether we're one who's wise or foolish. It tells us whether we're a person who truly loves the Lord. Money is something that many people worship, and money is something that most people want. Money is a fact of life. We are to earn it. We are to provide for our families. We are to use it. We are to give it, but we're not to love it. And when it comes to the subject of money, many people of this world do not think at all about God first. They think of themselves. In fact, when one thinks of God first with his or her money, it can be very shocking. Now, there are many things that money can buy. Money can buy a new house. Money can buy a new car. Money can buy a business. Money can buy food. It can buy clothes. It can buy entertainment. Money can buy power. It can buy prestige. It can buy popularity. But there are also some things money cannot buy. Money cannot buy love. Money can buy a fine dog, but only love can make that dog's tail wag. Money cannot buy you salvation. Doesn't matter how much money you have, unless a person trusts Jesus Christ, they will not be saved. Money cannot buy happiness. I read a quote one time, "Money is an article which may be used as a universal provider of everything except happiness." That came out of the Wall Street Journal. And money cannot buy eternal rewards. Like it or not, agree with it or not, the truth is, one of the key areas of reward or loss of reward for both the members of a fellowship and the minister will be the use of money. How a person viewed money, made money, how they used money will determine whether or not one is highly rewarded or whether or not one will lose rewards. Now, the Apostle Paul wrote quite a bit about the subject of money. There were times in his own ministry when he had a great amount of money, and there were other times in his own ministry when he had no amount of money. Through these types of experiences, he learned to be content in whatever financial types of situations he found himself in. As we saw last time we were together, he taught that the church of Corinth ought to care for the gifted servant of God. He warned that many would lose rewards because many would make money their primary focus of life. He warned the rich to use their money for God, not solely for themselves. Charles Haddon Spurgeon, the famed Bible preacher of the 1800s, was once asked by a very wealthy man to come to a small church and preach. One of the reasons this wealthy man wanted Spurgeon to come to this church was because he figured Spurgeon would draw a big crowd and they would take in a big offering and debts could be paid off. The wealthy man who had invited Mr. Spurgeon to come told him that he would be free to use his country house, his townhouse, or his seaside house. Charles Spurgeon wrote back and said to the man, "Sell one of your places and pay the debt off yourself." That's precisely how Paul thought, and that's what he taught. Paul also told of one man who had been in ministry in 2 Timothy chapter 4, whose name was Demas. He actually forsook the ministry because he loved the things of this world, which of course would have included money. For Paul, this was an either-or proposition. You either love God or you love money. One comes first. You cannot love both. Paul did not want to lose any reward as a gifted minister of God, as a gifted apostle. He wanted full rewards when he got to heaven. And his basic philosophy of ministry was this: I tell people the truth of God when it comes to the subject of money. I inform them what they ought to do and how they ought to think toward ministry, but I don't demand anything. In other words, Paul basically says, when it comes to the subject of money, I'll tell you what the Word of God says. I will tell you how you ought to think, but I'm not going to demand you do anything for me. I'll keep ministering whether or not you respond to it. Now, the problem for a minister when he's addressing the subject of money is that, typically speaking, he's the one who stands to gain or benefit from the discussion. If people decide to obey the Word of God, he's the one that reaps. Paul had just taught the Corinthians how they should financially care for a gifted servant of God. But his motive for giving that instruction was not so he could demand something for himself. He wanted them to be highly rewarded in eternity. He just tells them the truth. And the lesson that he communicates in 1 Corinthians 9:15 to 18, and I hope your Bibles are open to that, is that a gifted minister who willingly continues to minister and does not demand financial remuneration is a minister who will be abundantly rewarded for his work. Now, this text was not designed to get the Corinthians off the hook from their responsibilities. Paul had just said, if you're going to preach the gospel, you should make your living off the gospel. If you're going to be one who carefully unlocks the scriptures, you should earn your living by doing that. The Corinthians were selfish with their money. Paul was sacrificial with his ministry, so he doesn't demand anything for himself. Now, in order to grasp this passage, there are three topics that Paul tackles. First of all, what Paul did not demand. Verse 15 says, but I have used none of these things. I am not writing these things so that it will be done so in my case. You know, we tend to honor an athlete who can shoot a ball or hit a ball and who demands millions and millions of dollars, but then criticize a minister who would have the audacity to talk about money from a biblical perspective. Paul was the kind of guy who knew that the subject needed to be addressed. He knew that these Corinthians needed to understand things about money. He did not demand that the Corinthians even meet any of the financial responsibilities that he set forth in these verses toward himself. That word used, I've used none of these things, is a word that means to make use of or to exercise. Paul did not exercise his right as an apostle to demand or force these Corinthians to do anything. He did not demand that they support him. He was no longer in Corinth, and his ministry was certainly worthy of support. He's the one who had been instrumental in this church, but he did not demand that they fully support him. He just kept ministering the Word of God wherever he was, no matter what his financial state. I've known of some in ministry who have kept faithfully ministering the Word of God when they have been financially hurting themselves. I've known several who faithfully taught their people the truth and never demanded anything. And when they get to glory, they'll be rich. Every once in a while, a letter will come from some minister or missionary who threatens to leave the work if the support doesn't increase. In fact, I recall one letter that said, if the church does not immediately send money, the ministry's over. My question is, where's the Pauline spirit that says, I'll minister no matter what I have? Certainly money can be a concern, and it is a need. But if it isn't there, what are you supposed to do? Walk away from your responsibility? Throw in the towel? One commentator did point out that had Paul had a family, to which the Word gives direct commands about caring for the needs of his family, Paul may have demanded it. But since he was a single guy, he could cope with the financial pressure a little better. Now, there's no question that there are times when Paul demanded obedience. For example, in 1 Corinthians 5, when you had someone in the church who was immoral, Paul demanded that the Corinthians get that person out immediately. However, Paul never demanded money for himself, even though he had a great right to it. And he is the one who certainly is writing the script about it. The second topic is what Paul did not write. Notice verse 15, I'm not writing these things so that it will be done so in my case. Not only did not Paul make use of his right and demand money as an apostle, He did not write so that the Corinthians would give him money. You'd never see Paul on radio or television begging people to send him money. You'd never see that. He was not that kind of guy. If Paul did not write 1 Corinthians 9, 1-14 so the Corinthians would give him money, a logical question is, what motivated him to write on the subject? Well, Paul wrote on the subject of money for two reasons. First of all, to defend his ministry. See, Paul's ministry was under attack. There were times when Paul had great sums of money. The Philippians, for example, gave Paul more than one major sum of money, according to Philippians chapter 4. Obviously, Paul's right to this money was being questioned. Some of the Corinthians were suggesting that they send Paul a substantial sum of money so that he and his ministry could go forward, and others were criticizing Paul. So Paul wrote both to defend himself and to defend his ministry. You know, it's amazing to me that when some of these athletes ask for $30, $40, or $50 million contracts a year, nobody in the world questions them. They just try to negotiate it. They try to get it done. They honor an athlete, and it doesn't matter how many millions they're asking for. And all because they can throw a ball in a hoop. But what about the minister that can open up the Word of God and keep a soul out of hell? How much is that worth? What's more valuable? Paul said, I'm writing this truth about money because I'm defending what I'm doing in my ministry. But the second reason he wrote was to teach the truth of God. See, the Corinthian church and all the churches need to know God's truth concerning the ministry and money. This church was accountable to God to obey the word of God and to obey the commands of Jesus.

Ministry, it is right at times to defend your position. It is right all times to teach the Word of God. See, I don't even talk about money. We don't even ask for a penny in our radio ministries concerning this ministry. We don't ask for it. The only reason I'm talking about it is because we go straight through books of the Bible, and it happens to be in this particular context where Paul's addressing this particular topic. And there are many, in fact, I would say most, radio and TV ministries that this world highly esteems, that are going to go unrewarded in the next world because these principles were totally neglected. All some of these radio and TV evangelists do is beg and plead for more and more money. Send us your money, they'll tell you, or we'll have to cancel our ministry. Where would you see that from the pen of Paul? Paul would never write such a thing. He would never communicate such a thing. He would never try to con people or force people into giving him one dime. He just taught the truth of God. Which brings us to the third topic, why Paul did not demand. Verse 15 says, "For it would be better for me to die than have any man make a boast, an empty one. For if I preach the gospel, I have nothing to boast of, for I am under compulsion. For woe is me if I do not preach the gospel. For if I do this voluntarily, I have a reward. But if against my will, I have a stewardship entrusted to me. What then is my reward? That when I preach the gospel, I may offer the gospel without charge, so as not to make full use of my right in the gospel." There are at least three reasons why Paul did not demand that the Corinthians immediately give him the money he did deserve as a minister of God. First of all, because Paul wanted integrity in his ministry. He says, look, it would be better for me to die than have any man make my boast an empty one. Paul's critics were attacking him on the subject of money. In fact, these attacks were satanic, he says in 2 Corinthians chapter 11. There were false apostles claiming Paul was in ministry for the money. Now, Paul, in a right sense, boasted about his ministry. He had been considered faithful by God. He had been entrusted with a remarkable ministry. He was spiritually gifted as an apostle, and he was used to write a whole lot of the New Testament. Paul was a powerful man of God. He was a choice servant of God. Paul literally would rather die than to have anyone be able to make his ministry an empty one through some false allegation that the only reason he was in this thing was for the money. Paul was willing to pay the ultimate sacrifice, including death, rather than have God's ministry viewed as a money-making scheme. Now, there's real irony in this text. Paul was willing to give up his life for the work of God, but the Corinthians were not willing to give up some of their money for the work of God, and yet they were willing to criticize Paul. Those who are in ministry or those who are contemplating ministry can learn a very important lesson here. Satan and his forces and carnal Christians, like the Corinthians, will attempt to attack a gifted servant of God in the area of money. A minister must be very careful to try and maintain integrity in this area. If God's people are faithfully responding to the needs, then he should praise God and continue to minister. But if God's people are not faithfully responding to the needs, he should still continue to faithfully minister anyway. And I've known of ministers who've kept at it even when they didn't get a paycheck because they were faithful to the Lord. Highly honored ministers are those who will have been willing to forfeit their rights to maintain integrity in the ministry. Highly rewarded believers will stay faithful to God even if all others aren't faithful to God. That is the way it was in the life of Paul. The greatest calling of all is God's calling to ministry. There's nothing as rewarding, there's nothing as fulfilling as being called and gifted by God for ministry. But it also is the most bizarre calling when it comes to money. Because everyone, for the most part, gets to see pretty much what you make, and they can talk over your worth, and they can have congregational meetings and chip in their 2 cents. Even people who aren't walking close with the Lord can tell what's on their mind about a minister and his money. And a true minister must just bear it and live with it. It comes with the territory. He must keep ministering even when he's under attack. He must keep ministering even when he goes home brokenhearted from some congregational meeting. Paul was that kind of man. If you paid the Apostle Paul a lot of money, he kept ministering. If you didn't pay Paul a lot of money, he kept ministering. If you didn't pay him anything, he kept ministering.

0: that was his integrity.
1: The second reason why Paul did not demand this is because he wanted to fulfill his ministry. Verse 16 says, "For if I preach the gospel, I have nothing to boast of, for I am under compulsion, for woe is me if I do not preach the gospel." Paul's ministerial assignment was to proclaim Jesus Christ and unlock the doctrine of the grace of God and the gospel of God to the Gentile world. That's what he was called to do. To Paul, ministry wasn't an option. It was a necessary part of the entire program of God to reach the non-Jewish world. In fact, Paul's ministry was so critical that he had, if he had not preached the gospel, he believed he would have been the recipient of a woe judgment upon himself. And the woe judgments in the Bible are the most ferocious judgments of all. Paul was under compulsion to preach. What that means is he had a ministry to fulfill, and he refused to beg for or demand money because he knew that this could stifle his ministry. Paul was in ministry because of a call of God. He did not go into ministry because of a demand for money or a whim of himself. The truth is he could have made a lot more money as a Pharisee or selling tents. But he was in ministry because God had called him to it. And wise are those men who will not allow money or anything to get in the way of their fulfillment of the ministry that God has called them to. If God calls a man to ministry and God gives a man a gift for ministry, woe to him if he doesn't use it or fulfill it. And although this text is aimed at those of us who are in full-time ministry, I would like to aim it at all who are listening to this. If God has entrusted you with some key ministry in your church, you're an elder, you're a deacon, you're a Sunday school teacher, you're a committee member, woe to you if you sell it out for money. You've been entrusted with something special by the Lord. It's important, and it's important that you see it through. I've known of people who have given up a chance to make money or double time on Sunday would quickly give up their ministry in the church so they could do it. Where's the heart for God like Paul had? Where's the heart that says you put God first? Where's the heart that says, I'm not going to do things that are going to rob God of His glory? In other words, Paul said, I have to fulfill my ministry. The third reason why Paul says, I don't demand this, is because he wanted rewards for his ministry. Verse 17, for if I do this voluntarily, I have a reward. But if against my will, I have a stewardship entrusted to me, what then is my reward? That when I preach the gospel, I may offer the gospel without charge so as not to make full use of my right in the gospel. No matter how prosperous or no matter how poor Paul was, Paul always kept his sights on the eternal and not the temporal. To the Apostle Paul, preaching was an obligation for him. However, his attitude about preaching was the reward factor. You see, Paul preached willingly. He was willing to preach the truth of God anytime, anywhere. He had been entrusted with a stewardship to proclaim the gospel of the grace of God. He was obligated to preach the gospel, but he was not obligated to do it for remuneration. Yet Paul did not demand money. Paul preached willingly. He was willing to preach the truth of God anytime, anywhere. He had been entrusted with a stewardship to proclaim the gospel of the grace of God. He was obligated to preach the gospel, but he was not obligated to do it for free. Yet Paul never once demanded money. He preached of his own will. And the reason why Paul kept doing that is because Paul never wanted to lose any reward. And so he never demanded anything. If a church functioned in conformity to God's instruction on money, he rejoiced. There were times when Paul said, I've abounded. I've been sitting flush with my finances. But if a church didn't respond the way they should, he just kept ministering anyway. He just kept going. Those who want rewards always keep their sights on the eternal, not the temporal. William Barclay told the story one time of Dr. Schweitzer, who one time was talking about what brought him the most happiness. The doctor said a patient would come in and say that he was suffering immensely, and the doctor would say, we're going to put you to sleep and operate, and when you wake up, you'll be all better, the pain will be gone. Dr. Schweitzer said that when the patient would open his eyes and inform him the pain was gone, he said there was no material reward that could ever replace that moment of happiness. Of course, I'm sure there was always a medical bill that had to be paid, but partial payment came to Dr. Schweitzer through the happiness of hearing that his patient had no more pain. The man who's been called and gifted by God for ministry has the privilege of presenting the grace of God and the Word of God to people who are suffering and hurt by sin. And every once in a while, God will take that word being proclaimed by one of his ministers, and he will dramatically touch and change a life. He will set a person free from sin. He'll give them a brand new life. They will get on fire for the things of God. When that happens, there is no greater joy. No material reward could ever replace that. That moment of happiness for the true minister of God. A businessman once had an angel visit him and ask the man what he would like. The man said, "Give me a copy of the stock report 1 year from now and I'll be happy." The angel left, and in a short while a copy of the paper 1 year in the future appeared. The man turned to the stock report section and he saw the stock that could make him millions. He figured, if I invest in this stock 1 year from now, I'll be a mega billionaire. He was excited. He started laughing as he threw the paper down. But then something caught his eye on the back of the paper. It looked like his name. He picked up the paper, and sure enough, his name was listed in that same paper. But it was in the obituary column. For you see, 1 year from that date, he would be dead. It changed his whole perspective of life. It changed his whole perspective of money. The Bible is real simple when it comes to the subject of money. Put God first, spend some of it, save some of it, and give some of it. It's a real simple formula. Those who follow that formula will discover God will bless them in many ways. But the key to following that formula is your perspective of God. So what is your perspective of life? What do you live for? What do you dream about? What is it that you serve? Is it money or God? I can personally tell you that your greatest joys will be found in knowing that your sins are washed away and living your life for the Lord. There was a time in my own life where fame and fortune seemed to be what I thought would really make me happy. It didn't work. And no matter what I achieved or no matter what I had, it still left me empty. But on June 10th of 1976, my life changed when I invited Jesus Christ into my life. All of a sudden, the sin, the burdens, the guilt were washed away. All of a sudden, the emptiness was gone. He lifted the cares. He forgave me, and he put new meaning in my life. I had a new desire, a new happiness, a new joy that has never left me in 31 years. And if you will purpose to believe on the Lord Jesus Christ and cultivate a personal relationship with the Lord, you too will discover God will do the same thing for you. See, my story is not that unique, because all throughout history, millions and millions of people have learned that they can turn their lives over to the Lord, and he will save them. If you're listening to this today, and you've never trusted Jesus Christ as Savior, right now, in this very personal and private moment, let's settle it. Look, God really doesn't need your money. What he wants is your heart. And if you will give your heart to him, you'll discover that all the other things will start to line up the way they should. So right now in this moment, if you've never trusted Christ as Savior, you pray something like this: God, I know I'm a sinner. I thank you that Jesus Christ died on that cross for me. And right now I invite him into my life to be my Savior. Our Father, we read a passage like this and We actually hurt for the Apostle Paul. The fact is, those of us who know Jesus Christ in this particular time period owe a tremendous debt to the Apostle Paul. But we look at a passage like this and realize how difficult life was for him. Oh, how we so thank you that he never gave up. And when he was around people who could care less if he even had a meal to eat, he just kept at it. And the reality is, many of us know Christ because he took the gospel to Europe. I pray that we will have that Pauline mindset, that we'll never get sidetracked from the eternal and get focused on the temporal. I pray that we will learn the contentment that Paul learned, whether we have much or whether we have little, that we will always keep it in proper focus in light of your word. For anything that you've done here today, we thank you and praise you. In Jesus' name, amen.
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2: Welcome to Beyond Words Radio, where it's our ambition to move beyond simply talking about Christianity to walking more like Christ. But this time of year, we think about this Christ child before he could walk, even when he was born in that manger, and the joy that surrounded the manger. For example, the angels announced to shepherds about good news of great joy, and the shepherds brought out to the world, as did the wise men later. And this can be our joy, because the message is timeless. It's not just, of course, for one day a year. Now, looking back at Christmas, with much of the world, as we think about, for example, the tradition of the 12 days of Christmas, and, you know, there's not just the leading up to, but the carrying forth of joy, truthfully, every day of our lives, it's all available. And so we're bringing on some guests who really carry this joy into the world, into every practical aspect of your world. Bill and Pam Farrell have written numerous books on marriage, on relationships, on the love of God, and on joy. Pam, in fact, I think you have a book coming out very soon about joy. Is that right?
3: Right. It's called Discovering Joy in Philippians, a creative Bible study devotional experience. And so it is a deep, rich Bible study co-authored with my friend June Jones. So if women, you know, have you ever done a Beth Moore or a Kay Arthur kind of study? It's deep and rich like that. I write the devotionals, Joy Alive, Keeping Joy Alive. And then my friend Carla Dornicher is a beautiful artist, and she has coloring pages all the way through. And so there's blank spaces for responding back to God creatively in the Bible study. And so it's a different and fun, I would say, joyful Bible study.
2: Wonderful, wonderful.
3: Comes out in May.
2: I know that the two of you, Bill and Pam, this is something you're living out together. Would you say that, Bill, that joy is a baseline and a fruit, an evidence of a marriage, of a family relationship that's working right?
4: Oh, yeah. Joy is one of those things that it only comes out of your heart. Like, if you're happy, it's because your circumstances are good. But if you're joyful, it's because you have found a satisfaction in life that just kind of spreads out of you to the people around you. And Pam and I actually discovered this early in our relationship. You know, we got married in December. So December is always an exciting time for us. And at the end of our honeymoon, we were absolutely without money. We were flying to go see family, so we knew we were going to get a little bit more money, but we literally had $3. But we knew we were flying out of Reno to our family's home. So we thought, well, no big deal. We'll just get there and it'll be okay. Well, we got to Reno and there was a big snowstorm and all the flights were canceled. So here we are at Christmas time in an airport. Everybody's delayed. And suddenly now everybody's attitudes come to the surface. And we had the opportunity to lead a bunch of kids in singing Christmas carols and playing games. And another lady was there crocheting handmade ornaments for Christmas trees. And we were handing them out the whole time we were at the airport. So here we are, stranded in an airport with no money. And everybody around us is experiencing the joy of Christmas, even though we're frustrated that we're stuck there.
3: And joy is a choice. That's when we, like, really rejoice again. Again, I say rejoice. It's a choice to rejoice, whether it's at Christmas or any other time of the year. We saw that God could transform any circumstance and any atmosphere just because the two of us decided, you know what? Everybody's miserable. Seems like God and Christmas could make a difference right now. And it did.
2: You know, joy is a choice, not dependent on our circumstances. That's good to think about. There's some looking back saying, you know, that my time with the family was very lonely. It was me alone, or it was very painful, all the memories. And, yeah. And yet, it's a choice to look where? To God, right? Because this Lord is unchanging. And while others hurt us, he never will. He never has. And while others abandon us, he promises, I'll always be with you. I'll never forsake you. Talk to us about that. Maybe, Pam, you start. Why is it critical, if we're going to live a life of joy, that we learn to focus on the Lord?
3: You know, I have a story that captures why it's so important from a time that was very much like that for Bill and I. Bill, in his 40s, we were out doing, Man, I Like Waffles and Lunch, Spaghetti is our best-selling book, and we were out doing some TV for that and a conference, and he started not feeling well, and so he went to the doctor.
4: And I assumed that I had a sinus infection, but when I got to the doctor, he said, Bill, how long have you had high blood pressure? Huh. And I looked at him and said, I don't have high blood pressure. And the doctor said, well, you do today. And this was a big deal in my life because my grandfather died of a stroke in his mid-40s because of high blood pressure issues. And my dad, even though he's alive today, he had a stroke at 48 because of high blood pressure issues.
3: That left him disabled, like paralyzed on half his body.
4: And I was just planning on not participating in that part of my family. And suddenly now it was part of my reality that I had to deal with.
3: And so we went to the doctor on, that was Christmas Eve, and the doctor said to Bill, Bill, like, you're a people helper, and if somebody came in with these symptoms, you have this erratic high blood pressure, and we're trying to figure out what's happening, you basically have two full-time jobs. You are a full-time pastor, and you have a full-time author, speaker. You're burning the candle at both ends. What would be your advice to somebody who came into your office with these symptoms?
4: And I said to the doctor, well, obviously some significant life changes are in order.
3: And so to make a long, painful story shorter, we decided, okay, go with our uniqueness. What do we do that is unique? And that is, we do marriage ministry. We do Seeking for Parenting conferences together, which is kind of a uniqueness. Not very many husbands and wives do that. And so we decided to go with the uniqueness. But that meant one job, and Bill resigned his senior pastorate, which was very emotional. And right after he resigned that, there's this little window of time where our son was hit illegally in a football game, rushed to Children's Hospital in ICU, and then the next day, so he had to be on bed rest for 8 days, and so Bill wasn't feeling well, and Caleb wasn't feeling well. I said, okay, you guys, when Caleb comes out of the hospital, we have this conference, and we're down to one income, and we need groceries, so I'll go manage the conference. You guys hang together and take care of each other. The first night, I got a phone call that our senior son was hit in a football game, had a concussion and a knee injury that might end his opportunities for a football scholarship or worse. The next night, our junior college son, who's a quarterback, was pulled from the game with a shoulder injury that might end his opportunities for a Division I scholarship or worse. And the next day, on Sunday morning, when I got off the plane, my 40-year-old brother had just had a heart attack. Could I come take care of his kids? You know, other than that, Mrs. Lincoln, how'd you like the theater? You know, who do I save first? And something on my face definitely showed the stress I was under. And my friends were all, how you doing, Pam? How you doing? And I didn't know how to answer them because the answer was too personal, too depressing, like, why wreck their day, too? And so I prayed, God, how do you want me to answer these people who care about us? He said, Pam, what kind of person do you want to be? And I'm like, God, I want to be the kind of person that can choose joy no matter what life sends our way, because your word says the joy of the Lord is our strength. And this family needs strength right now. So I choose you, Jesus. I choose joy. And, you know, that caught on. I started to answer my friends and say, how you doing? And I'd be like, woo, choosing joy. And that attitude of, you know, choosing joy just caught on like wildfire. And now it's just a part of our life. It's a part of our speaking. It's a part of people's lives around the world because they saw, yes, the joy of the Lord is our strength.
5: What an incredible story. So, you know, I want to ask, we all want to ask how to come out, you know, go back over all the circumstances. But what you're saying is the circumstances were not what my joy depended on. It was the Lord who's unchanging. Is that kind of where this is going?
3: Right. When your life turns upside down like that, it takes about 3 years for the ship to right itself. And
4: well, this was a big deal for us, Bill, because neither of us grew up in homes like that.
3: Right.
4: We both grew up in difficult homes. My mom has struggled with great fear and control issues my
3: mental
4: whole life.
3: Mental illness, yeah.
4: And she isolated our life down, and we were afraid of people, and we were afraid of opportunities. And if things got bad in my home, people were yelling and screaming and throwing things.
3: In my home, my dad was an alcoholic. I'm the firstborn daughter of an abusive alcoholic man who struggled with depression his whole life. And so it was not trained into us to have joy. It's a supernatural choice when we obey Jesus.
4: Because at 16 years old, I met Jesus as my personal Savior. And it came in an unusual way. I went to go see the movie The Exorcist, which scared me into reading the Bible. And 30 days after watching the movie, I read 1 John 4:4 that says, "Greater is he who is in you than he who is in the world." And the light went on. And when Jesus entered my life, I discovered that there is this Savior who can give you internal strength and can give you the ability to rejoice regardless of what's happening around you. And I didn't even know that was possible until I started a relationship with Christ.
5: You know, this almost takes my breath away just thinking about the implications of everything you all are unpacking for us. It's wonderful. And it's all around the package we're opening is labeled joy. Sometimes people make that an acronym, like there's a card on the package, Jesus, others, you, and there are other variations on that theme. Is there something that stuck with you guys as you're, you know, kind of living into this topic?
3: So it's interesting you say Jesus, other, and yourself, because I came to Christ when I was 8, and my mom's best friend saw the chaos we were living in, and she invited us to come to church. And there I met wonderful people, and I saw what love looked like, what joy looked like, what peace looked like. I didn't know it was the fruit of the Spirit at that time. Living out the fruit of the Spirit through a personal relationship with Jesus brings us joy. And we, Bill and I said, we want to raise our kids different. We want our kids to have a head start in life, and let's give them the best of who Jesus is. And so we trained them in our book, 7 Simple Skills for Every Man and Every Woman. We tell our kids and we tell people, this is how we make decisions. Before you say or do anything, check in with your inner GPS and simply ask, does this show respect to G, God, P, people, S, self, which is like joy? Does this show love for Jesus, others, and yourself? And if it does, and it's a green light, it's a good decision, it's healthy, you can go that direction. If it doesn't, then stop, regroup, and look what needs to change here. And so that, just that little acrostic, Jesus, others, yourself, has been a compass to us in making decisions.
4: And yet at the same time, Bill, we had to accept that it is a risky prayer to say, I want joy because I'm focusing on Jesus, others, and then myself. Because we live in a tough world, and lots of people go through really tough circumstances. And in order to help all of us be compassionate towards one another, God doesn't rescue us from all the trouble. What he says is, I will be with you in the midst of the trouble so that you can see the purpose in it. And Jesus said that the path to greatness is through serving other people. If you want to be great in God's kingdom, learn to be the servant of all. And so the path to greatness means being compassionate towards the difficulty of people's lives and compassionate towards the plight of people in this world. And so having joy means that in the midst of the realities of the toughness of this world, we're going to see our eternal hope and realize that for eternity, we're okay. If we know Jesus is our personal Savior, we have an eternity waiting for us. So the difficulties of this world become very temporary and purposeful in helping other people find an eternity that lasts.
3: And, you know, at Christmas time, we're told that our Emmanuel is with us. God is with us. And that's why we can have joy. And so joy, like a lot of times people think joy is like, oh, happy, throw confetti. No, joy is even stronger than that. Joy is bold. Joy is courageous. Joy is strength in the midst of hardship. And so joy is a powerful word and a powerful emotion. When we choose joy, Emmanuel, God with us, walks us through whatever we're dealing with. He doesn't ever abandon us. He doesn't ever leave us. And that's why we can be joyful.
5: This is a lot to think about and a lot more to live in, to live into, to practice for our lives. I'm going to give all of you a break right now and we'll come right back.
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5: 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We're glad you're with us today as we have with us guests Bill and Pam Farrell. They are well-known international speakers and authors, especially focusing on things like relationships. That's kind of our whole world, friends. We are humans. We're built on relationships. You might know one of their best-selling books titled Men Are Like Waffles, Women Are Like Spaghetti. Very helpful insights there. And we're looking today at insights around a simple topic, but very profound, joy. J-O-Y, joy. Is it yours? This time of year, we celebrate the joy of Christmas and in everything that follows. And, well, joy can follow you. It can fill your heart if you follow some of the practical insights that these two are bringing to us today. Bill and Pam, if listeners want to go beyond this interview, probably they should go to your website. Is that right? Lovewise.com with a dash between love and wise. Is that where you want them to send them? Pam, you've got a book coming out soon. Tell us how they can make connection before I have my next question for you.
3: That would be awesome. Our ministry is Lovewise. It's the intersection of God's love and God's wisdom. Our theme verse is Proverbs 19:8. The one who gets wisdom loves life. And we all want to love our life, right? So yes, I would love for them to come alongside. We would love to come alongside your listeners to bring more joy and more hope and more encouragement, more love to their world.
5: When we think about this book, Men Are Like Waffles, Women Like Spaghetti, you know, joy is a wonderful concept. We all love it. We agree with the concept. Applying it in my marriage, with my family and my friends, are you kidding me? So you guys, I love what you've done so far. You've given us some stories to say, hey, you struggle too, and there are ways through this. Would you say that joy is something that doesn't just come overnight? It's always available, but as our character grows, we learn to, as you said, Pam, to make a choice to rejoice, and then joy fills our hearts. To make that choice constantly, even when marriage doesn't seem to be going right or some other circumstance in our lives, that requires growth. Does that sound right to you, that joy is something we can develop as we develop personally?
3: Definitely. You know, even the title, Men Are Like Waffles, Women Are Like Spaghetti, how it came about, it's kind of like God planting joy in this world so people could get along.
4: Right. I was trying to help men figure out, how do we do this thing called marriage? Because as men, you know, we don't grow up thinking about marriage. We don't dream about being married. We just, you know, one day we meet a woman that captures our heart and we think, wow, I probably should marry her before she gets away. And then we think it's going to be magical. And so I was looking for, how can I help guys? And I was working with one couple, and the guy was just a typical guy in my world. And he was trying to figure out why his wife talks so much. Because every time they sit down to talk, she would start talking, and he wouldn't know what to do with it, so he would just kind of glaze over. And at the end, she was disappointed because they didn't listen, and he was confused. So they came to my office, and he said, she does this all the time. I think something's wrong with her. And in one of those moments where all the research came together, I said to him, why don't you think about your wife's conversation like a plate of spaghetti? There's a whole lot of noodles on the plate, and she has to touch every noodle, and every noodle touches every other noodle. So she's going to switch subjects very quickly, and just give her freedom to do that. So he did. He let her talk for 55 minutes straight. And when it was done, he looked at me and said, what do I do? I said, nothing. Just thank her for sharing and don't do anything else. And she said,
3: wow, if I'm like today, I mean, Bill, you said there's more connections between my two hemispheres of my brain. So my brain functions like spaghetti. When you follow one noodle around the plate, it looks like it touches every other noodle on the plate. Okay, I get that. So if my brain functions like spaghetti, how did God wire my husband's brain? What's it like?
4: And I said, well, we're out of time for this week, so we'll meet together in 2 weeks and I'll tell you, because you know, I'm kind of just making it up as I go, trying to figure out how the research applies. And so I said, okay, God, I have 2 weeks. I need a food illustration that illustrates how men process information. And that's where the waffle came from, because we as men, we separate out all the issues of our life. So it's like the top of a waffle. If you look at it, there's a bunch of boxes, and all the boxes are separate from one another. So the way we operate is the first issue in life goes in the first box, second issue goes in the second box, third issue goes in the third box, and so on. And we deal with one issue at a time. So this couple came back, and I explained that to them, and I said, okay, it's your turn to talk, I said to the husband. And I said to the wife, you have to stay on the subject he brings up. And he started talking, and she tried to change it. Six times I had to stop her. I said, no, you got to stay on topic. And they solved that issue in my office that day. And what that picture has done is it's given people the opportunity to laugh about the things that used to irritate them. And that's the point of joy. Joy is always a choice. In Philippians 4:4, we're told, rejoice in the Lord always. Again, I say rejoice. So it's something that you choose to do regardless of what your circumstances are. And when people start to rejoice that, wow, you know what, we're different, which means we'll never fully understand each other, and we have to stay curious about each other for the rest of our lives. When you develop that approach to marriage is fascinating. Like Pam and I just had our 39th anniversary, and I'm still waiting for the day that I understand her.
3: But we can appreciate each other, and that brings joy. You know, God gives us the ability to not focus on the negatives, not focus on the things that drive us crazy. We can choose to focus on the things that are positives, the reason that we first fell in love. And so if the listeners even right now just pause and pray and say, God, show me why I first fell in love with this guy, why I first fell in love with this girl. If you can go back and recapture some of those feelings, then God meets you there and helps you stay in love and fall in love all over again.
5: I know, Pam, you have been writing on joy. You have a book coming out soon. And a lot of it from the book of Philippians, reminding us, as you've done so beautifully, that when circumstances aren't right, God is still right by our side. And if we trust him, we can find joy because he's the unchanging circumstance. So Paul was in prison. He wrote the book. And he's telling everyone, look, I've got joy behind the bars here. Come on, rejoice. And there's a breakout. The bars come open in the book of Acts. And then you mentioned, Pam, that wonderful quote from the Old Testament, the joy of the Lord is your strength. And it's kind of a story of the rebuilding of Jerusalem, reminding us if we have joy, we can not just survive like a guy behind bars. We can thrive. We can rebuild all kinds of stuff. Can you give us a little more, you know, both of you, maybe Pam, you start with this. How can this joy, as we embrace it, cause a rebuilding of relationships, of marriage, of parent-child relationships, of our lives?
3: I fully believe that to have a better world, we need better churches. And to have better churches, we need better marriages. And to have better marriages, we need to be better partners. And to be a better partner, you need to be a better person. So it comes down to your personal relationship with God is what can make a difference in the world, in your family, in your community, in your friendships, at your business, in your career. It comes down to you and Jesus. And so one of the things that I really encourage, you know, in the book of Philippians, it tells us, you know, to think on these things. Finally, brothers, whatever is honorable, whatever is beautiful, whatever is lovely. And it gives a list of things to think about that are all positive. And so I have found that if I turn up praise music in our home, it helps us think about positive things. If I'm in a really tough place, or if I just am looking for some forward movement in my life, I'll go to sleep with the Bible playing in earbuds. For example, during the year that I wrote Discovering Joy in Philippians, and now this year that I'll be teaching it, I go to sleep listening to Philippians. And it's amazing the little nuances in the Bible that you pick up. And I also go to sleep listening to all the praise songs that have the word joy in them. And so you wake up joyful that way.
4: And Bill, when you choose to be joyful, it actually unleashes the power within you. And the reason why it happens, God just kind of worked it into the human body, that joy works. So when you choose to be joyful, three things real quickly that happen is, one, our emotions always follow our decisions. So when you choose to be joyful, the emotions of your heart start to change, and you go, well, I need to follow that decision. The second thing that happens is you recover physical energy. Like, it takes more energy and more muscles in your body to frown than it does to smile. So when you choose to be joyful, it actually causes your muscles to relax, which then means you can focus those muscles on productive activity. And finally, when you are joyful, you tend to laugh. And when you laugh with other people that you care about, oxytocin gets released in your body, and it bonds you to the people that you care about.
3: And oxytocin also releases those happy endorphins. And so you're a happier person, and you're bonded to the people that your husband, your wife, your family, your friends that you're laughing with. And so it's like a double yay. It's got double benefit. Makes you feel better physically, and it helps your relationship.
4: So it's not just a positive thinking, I'm going to feel better about my life despite my circumstances. It is, I'm going to unleash the power that God has put in us so that I'm more productive and more focused, and the negative circumstances of life don't define who I am, but rather my relationship with God and with the people I care about is going to be the definition of who I am on this earth.
3: And, you know, in Seven Simple Skills, books, we talk about this whole body, soul, mind. God, in Psalms 139, says you're fearfully and wonderfully made, that we're knit together in our mother's womb. And so he designed our bodies to work this way, that our mind, our emotions, our soul, our spirit all work together then to make us joyful and to help joy stay. You know, I got the joy down in my heart. Mm. Yeah, it's because your body was designed that way.
4: And hence the joy of the Lord is our strength.
5: Beautiful, beautiful. 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And I thank you. 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

the Passion Translation says this: you who are known as Pharisees, they're a religious group. He says, you are rotten to the core like venomous snakes. Snakes brings us back to the Garden of Eden, right? Back to the Garden of Eden, and that's what's in their heart. Within their heart is evil, and it's just like a snake in itself, okay? So let's go back to looking at that entire scripture. All it says is, it says in verse 34, he says, you brood of vipers, how can you, being evil, speak good things? For out of the abundance of the heart, the mouth speaks. In essence, our words reveal our heart. I like what Jesus said in Matthew chapter 6. Matthew chapter 6 says these words so simple, so plain, so powerful. Where your treasure is, there will be your heart also. Where your treasure is. Now, in the Amplified Bible, let me read that to you. In the Amplified, it says, where your heart are your wishes, desires, that on which your life centers. That's what's in your heart, right? Whatever you treasure, that's what's going to be in your heart. And verse 35 says, in Matthew 12, says, a good man out of the good treasure of his heart brings forth good things, but an evil man out of the evil treasures brings forth evil things. So God wants us to get right with Him. Amen? He wants us to get our heart cleaned up, get our hearts thinking the right thoughts, and therefore we will begin to speak the right thoughts. Jesus' words are so simple, but yet they're so profound. Where your treasure is, there will be your heart also. So God is telling us as believers that He's going to cause our thoughts to be clean, our mind to be thinking on the right things. You know, it really reminds me of the children of Israel. Whenever the children of Israel were to go into the promised land over there, and actually I think it starts off in Joshua when they're crossing over Jordan, they're to go in to possess the land that God has given them. But in order to possess that land, they had to dispossess it. They had to drive out the evil. They were ites, you know, different ites. That's what their names sounded like, the ites. Get them out. So they had to drive out the ites in order for them to possess the land. And that is a picture of what God does in our life. When we accept Jesus, when we begin to believe on the Lord and receive Him into our life, when we become born again, everything changes. Our thinking begins to change. Our attitudes begin to change. Our desires begin to change. And I love what it says over there in 2 Corinthians chapter 5, verse 17. It says, therefore, if any man be in Christ, to be in Christ means you're born again and you're alive unto Him. He has come into you. And you have come into Him. You're joined together. You're one. Therefore, if any man be in Christ, what happens? He's a new creation or a new creature. And it says, old things pass away. Behold, all things become new. So we get a wonderful picture of what God has done in our life. That in our spirit man, there's a new creation. We're brand new. We're something that's never been before. Amen? And in with that new man on the inside, God begins to rise up. You know, the Bible talks about Psalm 68. It says, let God arise, let His enemies be scattered. Amen? So God begins to rise up inside you, and He begins to impart the divine nature. So over there in 2 Peter chapter 1, it says that we are partakers of His divine nature. We begin to be like God. We begin to think like God. We begin to want to do like God. Amen. We begin to, like Jesus told the disciples whenever He walked on the Sea of Galilee, He told them, He said, follow Me, and I'll make you fishers of men. Just follow Me. And they left everything behind. They dropped it all, and they begin to walk with Jesus and follow Him. You see, that's what happens to us. We leave it all behind. We get the wrong thoughts out of us, and we put the new thoughts in us. Amen. We get the right thinking. Amen. Now, we're talking about the treasures in your heart. He says, where your treasure is, there will be your heart also. Now, I want to point out something in that chapter. I want to go over there, Matthew chapter 6.
is where he says that. And that was in verse 21, Matthew 6:21. But as we look at the whole chapter, it's a beautiful chapter. And he talks about giving. He talks about doing our charitable deeds and giving, I think my King James may say, giving of alms. So he wants you to have the right attitude in your giving. And if you want to be seen by men, then you'll have a reward. You'll have a bad reward. There'll be no reward from your Heavenly Father. But if you do your deeds right, with the right attitude, then you have the reward that God wants you to have. Then it begins to change over into praying. How to pray and how to pray with the right attitude. I'll just read a little bit of it to you here. Chapter 6, verse 5, it says, "When you pray, you shall not be like the hypocrite, for they love to pray standing in the synagogue and in the corners of the street, that they may be seen by men." Notice this attitude. Oh, look at me. Everybody, look at me. Look how great I am. Look at this beautiful prayer I'm going to pray. No, they've got this wrong attitude. It's not about us. It's about Him. God wants us to, whatever we do, whatever we say, we're to give glory to God. Amen? So, we are still on subject. I want you to know that. We're on subject. Out of the abundance of the heart, the mouth speaks. And He says, "Surely I say unto you, they have their reward." But then he kind of gives you some direction. "But you, when you pray, go into your room." Or some version says, "Go into your closet. And when you have shut the door, pray to your Heavenly Father in secret. And your Heavenly Father who sees you in secret will reward you openly." So, to me, that's getting alone with God. That's finding a quiet place where you can get alone with God. I love to do that. I like to go on my front porch early in the morning, sometime before the sun even comes up, and just be alone with God and pray and listen and talk to Him. Amen. God wants to speak to you, and He wants you to speak to Him. It's not all about you speaking to Him, but He wants to talk to you too. Why do we pray? We want to hear from God. We want to talk to God. Amen. Of course, there's times we're going to ask for things. And then he talks about repetitious petitions, you know, saying same prayer over and over and over. And it's just vain words. He says, "When you pray," verse 7, "do not use vain repetition as the heathen do, for they think that they will be heard for their many words. Therefore, do not be like them, for your Heavenly Father knows the things that you need of before you ask." That's how great our God is. He knows what your need is before you ask. Amen. And then after that, he begins to give us the model prayer. They call it the Lord's Prayer. "Our Father which art in heaven, hallowed be thy name. Thy kingdom come, thy will be done on earth as it is in heaven," and so forth. He gives us a model prayer to pray. So this was all about prayer. And then he gets down to the next thing is forgiveness. Forgiveness. Remember what the subject is today? Out of the abundance of the heart, the mouth speaks. If you've got bitterness, if you've got unforgiveness, you've got evil thoughts towards someone, let me tell you something, it'll come out of your mouth, and God wants you to forgive. Get that? If you forgive them, you know, it'll get, and when you truly forgive, you begin to forget. You forget the wrong things said, you forget the wrong things done. I mean, you could think on it all you want, but you don't want to. And I'm telling you what, the devil oftentimes will try to torment you and force these thoughts upon you that you begin to think on these things and meditate on these things, and it'll just make you miserable. But God wants you happy and blessed. He wants you to have the peace of God ruling in your hearts. Amen? Hallelujah. And then it gets down to verse 21. What does it say? "For where your heart is, there, where your treasure is, there will you be your heart also." Amen? So we want to get our hearts full of God. We want to get the right thinking. You know, the Bible talks about over there in Isaiah to think the thoughts of God. Let's look at that real quick, and there's a few verses we can let our eyes fall upon. Isaiah chapter 55. I love this subject right here. Let's see here. He says in verse 8, he says, "For my thoughts are not your thoughts, neither of my ways your ways, saith the Lord. For the heavens are higher than the earth, so are my ways higher than your ways, and my thoughts than your thoughts." So we got to get to the place where we can think the thoughts of God. So we've got to get in the Word of God. Listen to what it says in verse 10. "For as the rain comes down and the snow from heaven,
and do not return there, but waters the earth and makes it bring forth and bud, being fruitful, right? That it may give seed to the sower and bread to the eater. So shall my word be that cometh out of my mouth, and it will not return void, but it'll accomplish that which I please and prosper wherein the thing I send it. Amen. So God's word will produce what God wants. So that's why you've got to get the word of God in you. Like we read over in Psalms chapter 1, it said to meditate on the word of God day and night. And then also it said it in, I mentioned a while ago, Joshua chapter 1, to go in to the promised land and take the land. He told Joshua in chapter 1, he said, this book of the law shall not depart out of thy mouth, but thou shalt meditate therein day and night, that thou mayest observe to do according to all that is written therein. And then you'll make your way prosperous and have good success. There it is, keeping the word of God in your heart day and night, meditating on the word. Now, let's go back to meditating here for a minute. Meditate, actually, you know, meditating is thinking about the word, pondering in your heart and your mind.

0: stuff. But my wife's confession was this. Out of the book of Isaiah, it says, our children are disciples taught of the Lord, obedient to His will, and they have great peace and undisturbed composure. Amen. What a wonderful confession. That's the word came out of her mouth in regards to our children. And I believe our children are walking into it. Amen. Walking that way. So we mentioned Psalms chapter 1, meditation. We mentioned Joshua chapter 1, talk about meditating. And you know, it says in Proverbs, I love the book of Proverbs. We're going to look at several verses on Proverbs because this is the wisdom of God, that we think on the Lord, think on His Word, begin to pray and seek His face. We begin to pray, but whenever we begin to meditate, begin to pray and talk to God, He gives us the right treasures in our heart. We begin. That's where our treasure will be, and our words will come forth out of that. So in Proverbs 23, verse 7 says, as a man thinketh in his heart, so is he. I heard someone say recently, you have one wrong thought can ruin your life. A preacher said that. One wrong thought.
1: Thank you for joining us today. We value you and know God has a wonderful plan.

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1: Hello, this is Dr. Jerry Wilkes, Senior Pastor of Faith Church in Hobe Sound, Florida. We want to welcome you and invite you to come and discover a family you never knew you had, a family forever. At Faith Church, we know that God is getting us ready for what He already has ready for us. We pray God's blessings for you as you listen. Well, today, I want to talk to you for a few minutes. This is sermon number 1287. The name of it is An Unfair God. Wow. Well, when God says something, He means it. When He prescribes something, it has to be done exactly the way He wants it to be done. Most people, I don't know why, think for some reason they can barter or argue with God. Do you know any of those people? Don't put your hand up. Okay. And even good people feel that way. Oh, God. Now, the reason God is this way is because it's not up to interpretation. That's where we fall between the crack. Anyone's interpretation. It's God, what He said. He means what He says. Now, the earth may not be the only planet in the cosmos that can support life, but it is the only planet we are on with its laws and boundaries as God has prescribed just for us. Who cares about anything else? Does it make any difference? No. Because you may not believe something that God has demanded, it doesn't change God's mind on anything. Today, I've chosen a text from our Bibles that shows this in no uncertain terms. From the book of 2 Samuel, chapter 6. And it goes like this. Again, David gathered together all the chosen men of Israel, 30,000. And David arose and went with all the people that were with him from Baalah of Judah to bring up from thence the Ark of God, whose name is called by the name of the Lord of hosts that dwelleth between the cherubims. And they set the Ark of God upon a new cart and brought it out of the house of Abinadab that was in Gibeah, and Usa and Ahio, the sons of Abinadab, drove the new cart. And they brought it out of the house of Abinadab, which was at Gibeah, accompanying the Ark of God, and Ahio went before the Ark. Now, this ark was very, very, very familiar to Uzza and Ahio. They had seen it in their father's house for quite some time. They knew Numbers, chapter 4, verse 15, the rules about handling the holy things of God. And it says over there, but they shall not touch any holy thing, lest they die. See, we had the Levites were the ones that were instructed to take care of the temple and all the implements and everything else, and they had a charge. Matter of fact, even the high priest had to go into the Holy of Holies with a rope tied around his ankle and little bells on the bottom of his robe, because if they stopped jingling, they knew, uh-oh, God did not find him acceptable to be the presenter of the sins of the people to God. Do you understand what I'm saying? So they would pull him out by the ankle with the rope and send in another one. But anyway, on with the scripture. And David and all the house of Israel played before the Lord on all manner of instruments made of fir wood, even on harps, on psalteries, on timbrels, on cornets, on cymbals. They had a regular orchestra there. Yeah. And when they came to Nacon's threshing floor, Uzzah put forth his hand to the ark of God, took hold of it, for the oxen shook it. And the anger of the Lord was kindled against Uzzah, and God smote him there for his error, and he died by the ark of God. Question. Do you think that was a fair thing for God to do to Uzzah? He was only trying his best to help, wasn't he? Folks, God doesn't need your help. He wants your obedience. Remember, obedience is better than sacrifice. I don't care how much that ark was bouncing up and down and shifting and settling and everything else. God was in control, as he is all the time. Now listen to this. And David was displeased. Because the Lord had made a breach upon Uzzah, and he called the name of the place Perezeliah to this day. Why was he displeased? Why was David displeased? Had God performed an injustice? And David was afraid of the Lord that day and said, how shall the ark of the Lord come to me? So David would not remove the ark of the Lord unto him into the city of David. But David carried it aside to the house of Obededom the Gittite. And the ark of the Lord continued in the house of Obededom the Gittite 3 months. And the Lord blessed Obededom and all of his household. Well, it was evident that David was displeased. How many people in here have been displeased with God's answer to you before about something you prayed about? Come on, let's see. Yeah. All right, let's just get it out there. Okay, yeah. Because he didn't do it the way you wanted it done, right? Now, David had had a new cart made and called out the band. You know, he had it all figured out, didn't he? How this is going to happen. And Uzzah, he just trying to do the best he can. And that thing jostled a little bit, and he reached over to stabilize it to keep it from shifting or falling or whatever. Boom! Dead. Dropped dead like a hammer. Well, moving this ark from Shiloh to the city of David, that's Jerusalem, was indeed what God wanted. But what he wanted first was the hearts in service to him and not what they thought should be done. You know, we come in here with a preconceived idea sometime of what church is and what the music should be and how loud and all this stuff and what the preacher should be preaching on because of current events. And we are just mortified because none of it worked out. It was all different in some form or fashion. I'll tell you why it's different. Because God leads it, not us. We facilitate, and we're the messenger boy, and this sort of thing. But it is, and you know, and who's here is supposed to be here. Okay? We don't have to worry about everybody else in the world. God brought you here for you to hear this and understand this for a particular reason. Everybody look at me and smile. Okay. Now, so, but what he wanted first was the hearts of in service to him and not what they thought should be done. I mean, David took some elaborate steps with 30,000 men. I mean, he was making an MGM spectacle out of it. It was better than Ben-Hur or the Ten Commandments or anything else, right? It was a spectacle that David was making. Well, I'm thinking that God was saying, not so much, David. Come on. Now, I think that's why David was upset, because David had infused what he wanted into this instead of what God truly wanted. He even had a new cart built just for this purpose. But when I think about that, I think about the people whose heart that are in service to God, that they only care about what God wants. Now, we all want to orchestrate it a little bit. We all want to help it along. We don't want the ark to slide off and bust open and all that kind of stuff. But Uzzah knew better. Do you understand? He knew better. Now, was God unfair in any form or fashion about that? No. Let me ask you a question. Is there any way to get to heaven other than the name of Jesus? All right. Remember the parable of the wise and foolish virgins waiting for the bridegroom? Why were the five foolish? Because they did not take to heart the consequences of not being ready. Now, if Uzzah would have paid a little bit more attention, he would have said, no, I ain't touching that ark. That's God's property. That's holy. I know what happened. No. But he just wanted to help. And it's probably spontaneous, you know? He probably saw the thing jiggle and he went. And that was all it took. That was all it took. Because God said, don't touch it. What is there not to understand about don't touch it?
2: The word don't touch it.
1: Is anybody else having a hard time with this like I used to have? That God is a God of grace and mercy and goodness. And then all of a sudden he's on this guy's case and he's just trying to help. Anybody else feel that way a little bit? Well, don't. Because that's not the way it works. It only works the way that God says. Unfortunately, we have many Uzzahs in our churches today. If it were not for the matchless grace and unlimited mercy of God through Jesus, we'd all be like Uzzah. Toast. How about reverence unto the Lord in his house of prayer. That worked out well. Even if it was merely an automatic reaction Uzzah made, it was the wrong reaction. People, if you haven't recognized by now that God is always right, God help you. Now, don't shout me down on that. I'm just telling you a fact. Where is the Ark of the Covenant and the witness of God now? Well, Indiana Jones, it's not in Ethiopia or Jerusalem or Egypt or anywhere else on earth. Revelation chapter 11, 19, and the temple of God was opened in heaven, and there was seen in his temple the ark of his testament, and there were lightnings and voices and thunder and earthquakes and great hail. It's in heaven. He took it to heaven because he's got a purpose for it. And that purpose, all the time that it was on earth, was to remind us that God is in control. So anytime that we want to interject what we think should be something that would be good or controlling to help God out, has the potential not to be that way. Do you follow what I'm saying? So you really need to think through things like that before you say things. And you really need to get a hold of that. You need to stop being a manifestation chaser and become a God finder. Do everything with humility and obedience unto God. That's why the Ten Commandments are not called the Ten Suggestions. Because God said it, it's that way, it doesn't change, and it never will. All the changing that's going to happen is going to happen on our part. Anybody in here have a problem with that? Okay. What do you want to really try to accomplish in your Christian life? Is it a closer walk with God so that you can be

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1: Hello, hello, and welcome, everyone. I'm Dr. Susan, and this is His Prayer for You. May I always remind you, we pray for you many times a day. And when you share prayer requests, we stand with you. We know the Father loves you. We know His heart is huge for you. It's huge. There is absolutely no end to it. Paul tells the church at Ephesus that God's love, it's beyond comprehension. The heights, the depths, the widths, the breadths of His love, it's exceedingly above and beyond anything we can imagine. And he tells the church of Corinth, eye has not seen, ears never heard, the human mind has never conceived what God has prepared for those who love Him. So we agree with Jesus' prayers over you that you'll have the power to believe and the power to receive all the love He has for you. Jesus simply wants to be in oneness with you, a relationship with you. He wants to walk with you. As we've been talking this month, He wants you to walk the same journey that He did. When in Luke chapter 2, verse 40, it describes to us that as He moved from child to teenager to man, that He grew strong, which means strong in His soul and in His spirit. And He grew strong because of two things. One, He focused on wisdom. Not wisdom as the world defines it or as man defines it, but that particular word is the wisdom for knowing how to relate to the Father God in every moment. To say, Father, what decision is best? How do I love? How do I forgive? How do I handle this stress? That you learn that He wants to be in oneness with you and help you in every moment. And the second thing this verse reveals to us is that as Jesus was growing, He grew in grace, which is the belief. The belief that the Father's heart is so full of love for you. He freely and abundantly wants to release to you every need met. And that really is the only hint we have as to what prepared Jesus to be the only human being in the history of the world to live without sin. And Hebrews 4, 16 and following says He was tempted to sin and do wrong things, but He had learned to lean into the wisdom of God. Father, what do I do with this thought? What do I do with this temptation? Give me strength. And He had leaned into knowing the Father freely wants to just pour whatever help you need. You ask and receive, and I will send. So when Jesus steps into His ministry as an adult, He experiences a suddenly. And the Holy Spirit comes upon Him. And the Gospels tell us that when He went to be baptized, to go under the water as a symbolic, prophetic act that I'm leaving my old life behind and I'm rising up to have a new life, that when He did that, the Holy Spirit from heaven came upon Him and that He went forth in power. Scripture even tells us that then the Holy Spirit led Him to the next step. And then the time came for the next step. Jesus didn't come on earth to do the ministry by himself. He came to do it in partnership with others. And so his next step was to choose his partners, or to choose his disciples. The Gospel of John tells us an interesting story about those disciples. So let me read it to you. Two disciples, verse 37, who had heard John say, "Behold the Lamb of God," and pointing to Jesus, they followed Jesus. They must have been very curious. They're following him, but they're a little hesitant. They're not really talking to him, just kind of following. So Jesus turns around and says to them, "What are you seeking?" And they said, "Rabbi, where are you staying?" And he said, "Well, come and you'll see." So they walked with him, and they saw where he was staying, and they stayed there with him that day until about the 10th hour, which was late at night. And one of the two who heard John spoke and followed Jesus was Andrew, Peter's brother. He ran and found his brother Simon and said, "We found the Messiah." And he brought Simon to Jesus. And when Jesus saw Simon, he said, No. "The world calls you Simon, but you shall be called Cephas," which means Peter, which means the rock. And then the next day, Jesus goes to Galilee, verse 43. He found Philip, and he said, "Philip, follow me." Now, Philip was from Bethsaida, which was the same place of Andrew and Peter. Philip found Nathanael and said, "We have found him of whom Moses and the law and the prophets wrote, Jesus of Nazareth, the son of Joseph." Nathanael said, "Can anything good come out of Nazareth?" Philip said, "Just come and see." Jesus saw Nathanael come toward him and said, "Behold, a true Israelite in whom there is no deceit." Nathanael said to him, "How do you know me?" And Jesus answered, "Before Philip called you, I saw you in the Spirit. You were sitting under a fig tree." Nathanael said, "Rabbi, you are the Son of God. You are the King of Israel." And if we went on and we read the story of all the disciples, we would see a marvelous thing. They were like you and me. They were not perfect. But Jesus saw who they really were. Just like with Simon, he said, "Wait a minute, you're not Simon. You're not who the world has always told you you are. I'm giving you a new name. Your name's Peter. You're going to be a rock. You're solid." And when Nathanael comes up, he goes, "Nathanael, I see you. In the Spirit, the Father showed me when you were having a prayer time under a fig tree. And I heard that you said, nothing good can come from Nazareth. But I liked that you were honest. I saw there was no deceit in you." And so he chooses these disciples, and some are fishermen, some are business people, some are government tax collectors. They were a hodgepodge of people that he wanted to do the journey with. He went looking for them. He went looking for them. And when they saw him and they then started following him, he opened his arms widely and said, "Sure, come walk with me. Come be with me." They didn't have to do anything, prove anything. They didn't even have to have a special education. They didn't need anything except hunger, curiosity, hunger. To say, "No, there's something different here. I want more in life. I think you're the Son of God. And if you're the Messiah we've always heard about, you're the one I want to walk with. You're the only one in all the religions of the world that ever has a voice of love and hope. You're the only voice. No other religion has it. If you're the true Messiah, I want to walk with you. So Jesus invited them. And they stayed together every day, 24 hours a day, 7 days a week. They ate meals together. They shared families. They did ministry together. And they watched how Jesus did life. And they saw that he leaned into true wisdom of wanting to know what Father God wanted. They saw the oneness between him and the Father. Jesus would say, "Oh, I'm just saying what the Father said, and I just do what I hear him say." In other words, I'm in such close oneness with God. We do life together, and he helps me in every situation. And when they watched him heal the multitudes in Matthew 14:14, it just says he was moved with compassion and grace, and he healed them all because he had grown in the grace of God, knowing that Father God just loves everybody and wants to help everybody. No qualifiers. Just receive. And so the disciples were now growing the same way Jesus did as a little boy and a teenager in Luke 2:40. They're growing in wisdom, watching how he relates to God, depends on him, watching him grow in grace and love. He went looking for them and they responded. There's a parable in Matthew chapter 13 that describes it better than I ever could. It's in verse 44. It says, "The kingdom of heaven is like a treasure hidden in a field, and when a man's found it, he covers it up, and in his joy he goes and he sells everything to buy that field." You are that treasure hidden in a field to Jesus. And when he came on this earth, he gave everything. His life, his blood, so he could turn around as the Lamb of God and say, "Come follow me. I have purchased your sins, your regrets, your misgivings, your pain, your wounds. I can carry that. I can heal you of that by the power of my love." You are the hidden treasure to him. And he sees who you really are. Sometimes the things of the world cover up who we really are. We don't even know who we really are sometimes. But Jesus says, "No, I'm going to dig into the field of your life. And I know deep down inside you there's a treasure of a man. There's a treasure of a woman. And I'm going to pull that treasure up, get all the dirt of this world off of it. And you're going to become brand new. And I'm going to keep making you new and keep growing you in wisdom and grace as we grow in oneness and love. And as you grow in the power to believe just how much I love you. And you grow to where my love so saturates you, there is peace and health inside of you and love in your heart for others. I am the Son of the living God. I alone am the Messiah. I alone can do this." And even now, Jesus is praying for you that you will say, "Yes, Jesus, take me higher to be your disciple." So before you go to bed and when you get up in the morning, say, "Jesus, I agree with how you're praying for me. Take me higher as your disciple."
2: 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I am a certified life coach, and I'm also a minister of the gospel and also a Christian comedian. So I love the different aspects that God is using me in, the different areas that he's using me in this hour. And so it's always an honor to be before you. I want to come from the book of Deuteronomy this afternoon, Deuteronomy chapter 31. And I want to look at the word of God where it says in chapter 31, verse 6, it says, "Be strong and courageous." Deuteronomy 31 and 6, and I'm reading from the Amplified. "Be strong and courageous. Do not be afraid or tremble in dread before them, for it is the Lord your God who goes with you. He will not fail you or abandon you." From the NIV, it says, "Be strong and courageous. Do not be afraid or terrified because of them, for the Lord your God goes with you. He will never leave you nor forsake you." And I want to talk to you all for a few minutes today about God never leaving us nor forsaking us, never leaving our side, always being there with us and for us, and walking through life with us. Journey of Faith is all about God walking with us. God walks with us. He's right beside us through every struggle, every trial, and every tribulation. Everything that's going on in the world right now, God is concerned about each and every one of us, and he is there with us. He is there to love on us and to be with us. We see in verse 7, "Then Moses called to Joshua and said to him, in the sight of all the people of Israel, be strong and courageous, for you will go with this people into the land which God has sworn to their fathers to give them, and you will give it to them as an inheritance. It is the Lord who goes before you. He will be with you. He will not fail you or abandon you. Do not fear or be dismayed." We see that Moses is continually to encourage him to not be afraid of what's going on at that time. And I want to encourage you all today, do not be afraid of what's going on in this time. This is actually a time, when you look at it from a biblical perspective, this is a time when we all should be excited to be here and seeing the Bible being fulfilled. We're right here at a great time, according to the Bible, according to the Word of God, of what's going on or what is to happen. This is not a time for us to be afraid, but this is a time for us to open our eyes and look and see what is going on all around us and not be afraid, but knowing that God's word is coming true. He said it in his word, and it is happening. Therefore, God is right beside us to strengthen us. And he has assigned each and every one of us to know his word and know his will. He's encouraged, and he's assigned each one of us to go and to get other people, other men and other women who do not know the word of God the way we do, who may be afraid, and to bring them in and to minister to them and tell them just what Moses told Joshua: be strong and courageous. It's a lot of things that a lot of people are going through in this hour, and all we can do is stand on God's word, not tremble, not be afraid, but stand on his word and say, "Lord, this is what your word says," and we're standing on it. We are going to be strong and we're going to be courageous. Give us the strength. Give us everything that we need to fulfill that scripture and to not be moved by what we see nor what we hear, Father God. But Lord, let us be encouraged by your word, knowing that we were born in the right time. We were born for a time as this, to see your word being fulfilled, to see revelation opening up right before our very own eyes. I want you all to be encouraged. Don't allow the cares of the world to get you down. You continue to seek God, stay in your word, read your Bible, pray to God, talk to God, and he will give you the wisdom and he will give the instructions and the directions on what you need to do in this very hour, in this very moment. But these are times when we should not be afraid, but we should be seeking God, and we should be sharing the good news of the gospel with those who may never hear it, may never read it, may not take the time to, because they may be afraid, but we are not. Those of us that are not afraid, it is our job and it's our assignment to encourage all of those that are around us. I know it's a lot of things going on. I know there's a lot of people that are losing loved ones. But remember, the Bible says when we're absent from the body, we will be present with the Lord. And that is what our word says, and that's what we stand on. We were all born to die. And at the appointed time, when it is our time to go, God will call each and every one of us home. So it is our, look, we need to purpose in our heart to do what is necessary so that we will see the Father and to encourage all of those who may not know. I'm telling you, saints of God, the Lord knows exactly what he's doing. The Lord is still in complete control. He is still in control, and we have to trust and believe that he knows exactly what he's doing. He's going through to see those that are truly his, that are truly going to stand with him. He already knows, but do we know? I remember there was a time when I was walking with the Lord, and I had told the Lord, if he does nothing else, he has done enough in my life. And then I had to go through a difficult season, and I said, Lord, where are you? And he reminded me of what I said, that I had told him for many years, if you do nothing else, you've done enough. And I said, Lord, I did mean that. I meant what I said back then, Lord, and I repent for wondering where you were, because you've never left my side. We leave God, but God never leaves us. We walk away from him, but he never walks away from us. We may sin and become embarrassed and feel like we've you know, just done the worst sin against our Father, and we walk away, but he wants us to walk to him. Even at that moment when we do something that's not pleasing, he still wants us to repent, turn from that sin, and get close to him. He doesn't want us to feel as though we can't be forgiven. He wants us to come back home and to come back into his presence. His presence is our protection. Being in God's presence is our protection. I'm reminded of Colossians 3:3. I am hidden with Christ in God. That's where we are. God will protect us. He will look out for us. The Bible says he will command his angels concerning us. And so we know that God is truly in love with each and every one of us, and he's making a way out of no way. Colossians 3:12 says, I am chosen by God, holy and dearly loved. You have to understand that, and you have to know that. I want you to say that. I am chosen by God, holy and dearly loved. God loves me. Speak that over yourself. That was Colossians 3:12. Read that scripture over yourself and begin to speak his word daily over you. When you're starting to feel some type of way, say what God's word says about you. Amen. Say what his word says about you. I am one of God's living stones being built up in Christ as a spiritual house, as 1 Peter 2:5. You have to get in position of knowing your true identity. I speak about that all the time. We have to know our identity. In order to know our identity, we have to know who God is. And that's why it's so important that we stay in his word. We find out who he is. We find out why he loves us. And I can tell you right now, I can solve that one for you. He loves us because he created us. He loves us because we are his. God has always been here. He was not created. God has been here forever. He always was. And so we have to understand that he created us for a relationship. When he created Adam and Eve, that's what he was doing. He was starting the family. He was starting because he wanted to walk with them. He wanted to be a part of their daily journey. He wanted to be right beside them, to answer their questions, to love on them, to give them directions, to teach them, to show them the way. And as we see in the scripture in Genesis, how Eve allowed the serpent to talk her out of her position in Christ Jesus, her position with the Lord. And that's what many of us do. We allow the enemy to talk us out of our position. We listen to his lies of him saying, God doesn't love you. God isn't real. God does not need you. We listen to all the lies of the devil, and we cause him, we allow him to keep us from being in the presence of God. We allow distractions, and we allow different things that go on a daily basis. is to distract us, where we don't even take the time to pray. We don't take the time to read our word. We don't take the time to sit in the presence of God because we allow all these different distractions. I encourage you next week, for the next 7 days, whether it's breakfast, lunch, or dinner, pick a time for you and the Lord to spend together for at least 15 minutes. Every day next week, the next 7 days, I want you to spend a minimum of 15 minutes in the presence of God, reading His Word, or just sitting there talking to Him, or you can just sit there and say, Lord, Lord, Lord, Jesus, Jesus, Jesus, hallelujah, hallelujah, whatever it is, but sit still and talk to God. Sit still and say, Lord, I am sitting here in your presence. Speak to your son. Speak to your daughter. Give me information and revelation for this hour. What is it you need me to do for you here on the earth realm? And then allow God to have his way in your life. So the next 7 days, spend time with the Lord. We have 24 hours a day. And if we want to tithe, many tithe with their money, give God tithe with your time. Give him 10% of every day. That's 2 hours and 40 minutes a day. And within that 2 hours and 40 minutes, each and every day, you can spend that reading your word, praying, communicating with God, talking to others about the goodness of the Lord, teaching the word of God, hearing the word of God, speaking the word of God. 2 hours and 40 minutes a day. Give that, dedicate that time to the Lord and watch and see. And you don't have to do it all at the same time. You can do it in increments, 15 minutes. You can do it an hour here, an hour there. But make it a point to give God a minimum of 2 hours and 40 minutes of each and every day for the next 7 days. Amen. And watch and see what he will do for you. So if you've never done it, we'll let you start out with the 15 minutes. But if you are that saying, you said, hey, I'm always praying, I'm always in my word, then I want to encourage you to do the 2 hours and 40 minutes. Amen. If you're starting out, do the 15 minutes every day in his presence, and then you can build up to the 2 hours and 40 minutes. But if you're a seasoned saint, you've been doing this for a while, then I encourage you to give him 10% of your day starting tomorrow on Sunday. Many of you go to church, so that's going to be easy to spend your 2 hours. Amen. But give him your time every day. Take that 15 minutes, whether it's your breakfast time, lunch time, or dinner time. Maybe it's on your way to work and you're in the car by yourself for 30 minutes or so trying to get to work. Let that become your sanctuary and begin to minister to God and begin to call on God's name. Begin to listen to him. Let that be your time and watch and see. Won't things in your life shift? Watch and see. Won't your mind begin to change? Watch and see. Won't your thoughts begin to change? Because you've made a conscious, calculated decision to give God your first. You've made a decision to make him a priority in your life. God knows that you have the children, you have the spouse, you have your parents, you have all these obligations, nieces and nephews. God knows that. He gave each and every one of those people to you. So he knows. So he does not need you to come back and remind him that your plate is full. He understands. But he says he is a jealous God. He also wants some of your time. So I encourage you all to shift your agenda this week. Shift your agenda this week and spend time with the Lord. Spend more time than you ever have with God and watch and see. Won't everything around you begin to change? Well, thank you for tuning in. And if the Lord says the same, I'll be back with you all next week. God bless you and thank you.
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1: Hello,
3: dearly beloved. This is Daphna with her weekly Bible study in Ephesians. And we are in chapter 4 this month. And we are looking at spiritual gifts. And we concluded our last time together with discovering and developing our spiritual gifts. And the excitement of knowing that we've been gifted. That God didn't leave us down here without any gifts. That He's equipped us and gifted us. And that we all have spiritual gifts. And we read in Ephesians chapter 4, verses 7. Through maybe 10 or 11, and then we looked at 1 Corinthians 12 and about spiritual gifts, and we suggested you read those in private time, and Romans 12. But and today, for the purpose of this time together, where how does the believer discover and develop his gifts? It's an exciting journey, but you have gifts, so we know that. So one way maybe that we develop our gifts is by fellowshipping with other Christians in the local assembly or in the local church or in the local group of baptized believers. Gifts are not always toys to play with. They are tools to build with. And if they are not used in love, they become weapons to fight with, which is what happened in the Corinthian church in 1 Corinthians 12. Verses 14, Christians are not to live in isolation, but after all, they're members of the same body. So they're not toys to play with, but they're tools to build with. And there's diversity of gifts. We all don't have the same gifts. Or we, you know, Paul used the body as an example to teach the church at Corinth about spiritual gifts. And he talked about what the eye sees and, you know, what the eye's supposed to do and what the hand's supposed to do. And he talked about our gifts. And then someone said, well, if your eye was on your big toe, then the only thing you would see is the inside of a sock. And so that's not how God gifted us. He gifted us with tools to build with, and we are all unique, and we are all blessed with individual gifts as outlined in the scriptures. So Paul taught that Christ is the giver of these gifts through the power of the Holy Spirit. That's in verses 8 through 10 of the chapter that we're in. And he ascended to heaven as victor forevermore. And the picture here is of a military conqueror leading his captives and sharing the spoil with his followers. Only in this case, the captives are not his enemies, but they belong to him. And sinners who once were held captive by sin and Satan have now been taken captive by Christ in Ephesians 4, 8, and 10. Even death itself is a defeated foe. Hallelujah. When he comes to earth, Christ experienced, when he came to earth, Christ experienced the depths of humiliation. But when he ascended to heaven, he experienced the very highest exaltation possible. Paul quoted Psalm 68 and 18, which applied to Jesus as a victory song that was written by David. And when you have a chance, go to Psalm 68 and enjoy that reading. There are three lists of spiritual gifts given in the New Testament. 1 Corinthians 12, 4 through 11, and 27 through 31. Romans 12, 3 through 8, and Ephesians 4, 11. Since these lists are not identical, it may be that Paul has not named all of the gifts that are available. Paul wrote that some gifts are more important than others, but that all believers are needed if the body is to function normally. All believers are needed. You are needed. We are needed. Hold on to that. We are all equally important and gifted. Paul named not so much gifts as the gifted men God had placed in the church. And there were four of them that he's talking about here in chapter 4. And the first he named were apostles. So the word apostle means the one who is sent with a commission. Jesus had many disciples, but he selected 12 apostles in Matthew chapter 10. And a disciple is a follower or a learner, but an apostle is a divinely appointed representative. And the apostles were to give witness to the resurrection. They were men that actually saw the resurrected Jesus, and therefore they had to have seen the risen Lord personally. There are no apostles today in the strictest sense of the New Testament sense, but these men helped to lay the foundation of the church, the foundation of the apostles and the prophets. And once the foundation was laid, they were no longer needed. Their ministry was special. Miracles were needed, so we should not demand these same miracles today. But of course, in a broad sense, all Christians have an apostolic ministry, and the miracles are just as true today as they were then, because Jesus is the same yesterday, today, and forever. And Jesus said, "As my Father has sent me, so send I you." But we must not claim to be individual apostles, because we were not at the resurrection of Jesus Christ. So that's the apostles, and a little bit about what their function was and how they laid the foundation for us today. And then we go into the prophets. What's a prophet? We commonly associate a prophet with predictions or future events, but this is not the primary function. A New Testament prophet is one who proclaims the word of God, and that's talked about in Acts 11 and 28 and Ephesians 3 and 5. Believers in the New Testament churches, they did not possess Bibles, nor was the New Testament written or completed at that time. So how then would these local assemblies discover God's will? His Spirit would share God's truth with those possessing the gift of prophecy. They were preachers. They would share the word. Paul suggested that the gift of prophecy had to do with understanding all mysteries and all knowledge, meaning, of course, spiritual truths. The purpose of prophecy is for edification, encouragement, and consolation. So we have apostles and we have prophets. Now we have evangelists, and those are probably more familiar. You've probably known an evangelist, and they're the bearers of good news, an evangelist. These men and women traveled from place to place to preach the gospel and to win the lost. All ministers should do the work of an evangelist, but this does not mean that all ministers are evangelists. The apostles and the prophets laid the foundation of the church, and the evangelists built on it by winning the lost to Christ. And of course, in the early church, every believer was a witness. And that still should be true for us today. Every believer, we're either a positive witness or a negative witness, but we are witnesses for the cause of Christ. And so that's just the way it is, whether it's in those days or the day in which we live. We are witnesses today. But there are people who also today who have the gift of evangelism. And the fact that a believer may not possess this gift does not excuse them from being burdened for the lost souls or for witnessing to them. Always be ready to give a reason for the hope that is in you. Always be ready to share with people, for God so loved the world. And you can put your name there, you can put their name there, that he gave his only begotten Son, that whosoever would believe in him would not perish, but have everlasting life. And you can lead them to pray the sinner's prayer, asking for forgiveness of sin and receiving and inviting the Lord Jesus into their heart. Jesus still stands at the door of the heart and knocks, and if anyone will open the door and let him in, we are assured, the word of God teaches, that he comes in. I know he comes in because he came into my life, set up residence and changed my life and gave me purpose and direction. That's my personal testimony. You have your personal testimony. God changes things. The next section that Paul talks about were pastors and teachers. The fact that the word some is not repeated indicates that we have here one office with two ministries. Pastors mean shepherd, indicating that the local church is a flock of sheep, and it is the pastor's responsibility to feed and to lead the flock. In 1 Peter 5, verses 1 through 4, where elder is another name for pastor, he does this by means of the word of God, the food that nourishes the sheep, sharing the word. We preach the word. The word of God is the staff that guides and disciplines the sheep. The word of God is the local church's protection and provision, and no amount of entertainment or good fellowship or other religious substitutes can take its place. Nothing can take the place of the word of God. Pastors and teachers, that's their gifts, to share with a group of believers. Then we look at those gifts, and in verses 12 through 15 of chapter 4, we're going to look at the growth of unity, how we grow in spirit and in truth, realizing that we all have gifts, that God has given to all men gifts so that we can minister, and the reason for the gifts is to help to build on the kingdom of God. So as we take our Bibles and look to starting in verse 12, we read, we'll start in verse 11. And he himself gave some to be apostles and some prophets. We've just talked about all of that. Some evangelists and some pastors and teachers for the equipping of the saints, for the work of the ministry, for the edifying of the body of Christ. And now in verse 12, till we all come to the unity of the faith and the knowledge of the Son of God, to a perfect man or woman, to the treasure of the stature of the fullness of Christ, that we should no longer be children, tossed to and fro and carried about with every wind of doctrine by the trickery of men in the cunning craftiness of deceitful plotting, but speaking the truth in love, may grow up in all things unto him who is the head, Christ, from whom the whole body, joined

but he also saw the local body of believers ministering to each other, growing together, and thereby experiencing spiritual unity. If you're not a part of a local group of baptized believers, let me encourage you to find a group or create a group, start a group of where you can grow together in unity and in faith and in love as you study and pray and seek the will of God in your life. My prayer for you is that you would know Christ in his fullness, that you will know Christ in the unity and love of the fullness of the Holy Spirit, and may you be blessed beyond comprehension until we meet again in the name of Jesus. Amen.

0: Welcome back to another edition of A Call to Love, where we are learning through the journey how to love one another, how to love ourselves, and how to just fall in love and receive His love.
1: Yeah.
0: And so I am Matt. I'm here with my beautiful wife, Rachel.
1: Here I am.
0: Here I am. And we're excited. We're excited to be with you. We're excited to just dig it up and see what happens.
1: Yes.
0: So, let me pray and we'll get going. Holy Spirit, I ask that our joy would be complete. I ask, Lord, that we would see you in new ways, that we would be deeply impacted. In the name of Jesus, I ask, Holy Spirit, that you would begin to stir up a renewed passion for you. That passion would rise, that we would feel the passion just brimming within us. Mm. That just as Jesus did when he danced and he twirled, that we would be overcome with passion for you.
1: Yeah.
0: We love you and we thank you. It's in your name we pray. Amen.
1: Amen.
0: Whew. Yeah. We're going to be in John 15 today. I have felt this hankering in my heart to talk through this, and I thought, what better space than here? So in John 15, there's this interesting section where Jesus, some call this Jesus's dissertation, Jesus's teaching, Jesus's framework for the Holy Spirit. He's introducing to a group of disciples that are in the midst of a lot of cultural tension. What I mean by that is these disciples have a phrase here in the West, have hitched their wagon. They've picked their team, and their team Jesus. And sometimes they don't always know why they picked team Jesus. They just know that they're on team Jesus. And Jesus comes, and they think that Jesus is going to come, and he's going to win over the people of Israel, and then they're going to storm the gates and take the city of Jerusalem by force and kick the Romans out. And instead, what Jesus tends to do is he tends to stir up the passions of his own people. And what I mean by that, and this is funny, this is how it happens. Anytime someone is radically in love, this could be in a marriage, this could be in relationship with the Lord, this could be someone who's radically in love with life, there tends to be two camps that emerge in their lives. One of them is, oh my goodness, I love the way you love. I love the way you have zeal and passion for life. Teach me. Teach me what you're doing. And equally, there's a group of people that can raise up and they say, well, what? You've got no secrets I don't have. Why is everybody looking at you? And there's an accusation and a judgment that can rise up.
1: Mm-hmm.
0: And so you've got Jesus, who is radically in love with the Father.
1: Yeah.
0: I mean, just enamored by this God. He's just wrecked by him. And he walks into a city, and because he is radically in love with God, he feels the compassion of God for the people that are broken and hurting. And within every city, there's two types of people that work themselves to the surface.

0: one group that says, oh, Jesus, I need a touch.
1: Yeah.
0: Come be with me.
1: Yeah.
0: And there's another group that comes and is constantly trying to disprove why this radical love isn't the way of God.
1: Right. Must be crazy.
0: Must be crazy.
1: Mm-hmm.
0: And so I love this language that as Jesus has thoroughly infuriated the religious leaders of the day, his disciples who have hitched themselves to this wagon are looking at Jesus like, well, what are we going to do when you keep telling us you're going to leave us? Then what are we going to do? They have no paradigm because Jesus has stirred it up, and they're thinking, there's no way. What am I going to do? If you leave, what do we have? And Jesus begins to talk to them about, no, I'm sending you the helper. You want me to leave because I'm giving you the helper who's going to lead you into all truth. The truth is going to set you free. No longer is it going to be you feasting on my radical love. You are going to be radically touched by love himself.
1: Oh, what an incredible introduction.
0: Isn't that amazing?
1: The Holy Spirit, yeah.
0: And so we're in this. This is the framework we're in. And so he's already said here at the end of 14, he says, peace I leave with you. And then this profound thing that I keep coming back to. Jesus, he doesn't just say peace, shalom I leave to you. He says, my peace. This is 14:27. He says, my peace I give to you. Right? He is literally leaving him the peace he has had to carry such a deep well of peace. Because everywhere he goes, he's stirring up controversy. He's like stumbling into that glory, right? He says, no, the peace that has sustained me, I'm going to give it to you as a gift. And then 15 opens up and he's basically teaching them, this is how you're going to navigate this. Abide in the vine. I am the true vine. My Father is the vine dresser, right? And he's saying, listen, just abide with him. Be with him. Rest with him. The Hebrew word for wait is to entwine yourself with, right? Just entwine yourself. Wait on the Lord. And he will do everything that you're watching me. He's going to do all of this and more, I promise you. I'm going to give you the helper that's going to lead you and teach you how to do this. But the verse that I want to hit on, right, is this verse 11 of chapter 15. Jesus says, these things I have spoken to you, that my joy may remain in you, and that your joy may be full, or your joy may be complete. And I want to pause here and talk through this, that there's the context here. These things I have spoken to you. If you look, this is so fun. If you look at the end of chapter 14, verse 31, Jesus says to the disciples, but that the world may know that I love the Father, and as the Father gave me commandment, so I do. And then there's this phrase that says, arise, let us go from here. But that word there, arise, in the Greek, it literally is used in battle array. It's used as an army, like arise up is what it's used for. That's its predominant use. So when he says, arise, let us go from here, he's literally saying, arise, let us go into warfare.
1: Wow.
0: That's what he's saying. And then the next context is he's describing what warfare looks like. Abide in the vine. You want to be in warfare. Here's how you do it. Tuck in tight with the Father. Just tuck in, let him cover you, let him love on you, let him lead you into the specific battles that he's ordained for you, and then from that place, you will find that you are the most successful warrior that ever walked the face of the earth. And so this is the context here. So the context of all of this section, these things I have spoken to you, he's talking about it in the context of spiritual warfare, which is what he's modeled to these disciples for 3 years.
1: Yes.
0: Every time you stumble into something and you are just carrying the atmosphere of heaven with you, you are just feasting on who God actually is, you are going to discover that groups in opposition arise, not because you did anything right or wrong, but because they are arising against the very spirit that you have come into agreement with. Does that make sense?
1: Mm-hmm.
0: And so Jesus says, these things I have spoken. I've told you about abiding. I've told you about how to do warfare. Why? That my joy may remain in you. That my joy may it remain in you, and that your joy may be full. That if we remember back on the stories of the gospel, you know, when Jesus would come into a city, inevitably what would happen was is he would find a house to go have dinner at, and literally people would flock to him because of what he carried and who he was.
1: Wow.
0: The joy that he carried was a magnet, to the point that the Pharisees, that was one of the accusations, your friend was sinners. You go, you know, he called him a drunkard, right? Why? Because people that were broken and full of sin found something of joy in him that radically broke off their perceptions of who God was. Mm-hmm. And so he says, I've told you these things about abiding and about warfare so that the very joy that has been a magnet to a broken world, the very joy that has come and illuminated the darkness, that's my joy, I'm going to give it to you in its fullness. Mm. That the joy that you carry, the joy that is anchored into the life source of God the Father, it would be so full, it would be complete. Three times Jesus talks about, I have come that they may know joy, mm. and they may know it fully. That this embodiment, that is, Jesus has come that our joy would be so overflowing out of us that there ain't a one of us that would have to go look for ministry. The joy that we carry would awaken people's hearts to the fullness of who God is.
1: Yeah. So he's covered peace and joy and this helper.
0: Yeah.
1: What amazing gifts.
0: Yeah. And it's all rooted in this. And I love this language. Is there sometimes as I'm eating, I'm going to use this illustration again, as I'm eating from the tree of the knowledge of good and evil, I can begin to accumulate, well, I've got to have more joy. I've got to have more hope. I've got to have more peace. And I can actually go into my flesh and begin to try and fill myself with these things. Mm-hmm. And Jesus' whole paradigm here is about, that's not warfare. You're actually, that's where the demonic feast. Warfare looks like you abiding.
1: Mm, yes.
0: Warfare looks like you resting. Because I love this language. Rachel and I have been talking about this quite a bit, that when in Hebrews it says that Jesus is the author and the perfecter of our faith. And how often in my places where I don't always know how to receive the love of God, or I'm still learning how to receive the love of God, in those places where I don't know how to receive his delight, I can default to places of performance. I can default to places of I need to fix this, rather than places of abiding and trusting that Jesus actually is the author and the perfecter of my faith.
1: Which the picture of him being the vine and us being the branches is so descriptive, because the branch just trusts that the life source of the vine will provide to it everything that it needs.
0: I love it.
1: And so here we are submitting and surrendering to him being our life source and him providing the peace from his very own heart and the joy.
0: Oh, it's so good. And so after everything in that first century, right, the church is just exploding. And there's not a one of those disciples that would say, oh, it's exploding because of my teaching, or it's exploding because of the ministry that I have. None of that. Revelation sums it up in Revelation 12, where it says they were saved by the blood of the Lamb and the word of the testimony. How Jesus is transforming you and what you're seeing Jesus do. And then that last clause, because they did not love their lives to the death.
1: Wow.
0: And this place of like, so all of this abiding, all of this, he's the author and the perfecter of our faith, is in the context of us learning to trust the Lord in such a way that yielding to him,
1: yes,
0: becomes the only activity that I do.
1: Yes.
0: As I yield to his longings, and then he empowers me to walk out the blood of the Lamb, the word of the testimony. Because because I have not loved my life to the death.
1: Right. And I'm willing to put aside my own understanding yes. in order to lean into the mystery that he knows
0: yes.
1: far more.
0: And so we just speak life into the fact that these things he has said to you, yeah. that your joy, that his joy would be in you and that your joy would be complete. Amen. We bless you in this season to know joy, to know his joy that anchors your heart in the fullness of salvation.

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Jehovah Jireh, my provider. Jehovah Rophe, the Lord my healer. Jehovah Nisi, the Lord is my banner. Jehovah Rohi, the Lord is my shepherd. Jehovah Shammah, the Lord is there. Jehovah Shalom, the Lord is my peace.

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Jehovah Sabaoth, he is the Lord of hosts. Jehovah Mekadesh, the Lord sanctifies. Jehovah Sitkanu, the Lord is my righteousness. Jehovah Elohim, the self-existent, sovereign

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1: Welcome to Beyond Words, a ministry of Scripture Awakening, awakening you to the power of God's Word. 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
2: Welcome to Beyond Words Radio, where it's our ambition to move beyond just talking about Christianity to walking more like Christ. Have you ever thought about this Christ who walked into the world and announced immediately, "Behold, the kingdom of God is in your midst"? Well, actually, he said something right before that. He added the word repent, the idea being to turn around and change direction. When you understand the kingdom of God, it changes your life in a dramatic way. Many things might need to be fine-tuned or turned in a new direction. Now, last week we talked about how it is that there are three areas of commitment that I'm making for 2022. And I'm urging you to join me in this. The first one being to be a kingdom-focused people. You and me, can we make that commitment? What does that look like? Why is it important? We're going to unpack that now. I gave you the analogy of a tree that had fallen over and you look at the root mass, and we, in our age of social media and political change, rapid change, honestly, with everything happening on the world scene, it's a little bit like we're each in our own little sector because there's so much information out there. We get caught up in maybe one little part of the root mass, and you're here, maybe I'm there, someone else is there, and it's hard to communicate with each other in these areas in which the world is inundating us with information around key topics. And I've said if we could right the tree and get above the root mass and look at the tree, the kingdom of God, everything else will fall in place. Now, here's a number one objection I found to this teaching, to this emphasis on the kingdom in today's society. And let's be honest, I think we all struggle with this. It's the, but, hold on a minute, I can't just let go of the fact that, and then you give your focus and say, this is really important to me and it's important to the world. It's something worth dying for. And God says, no, there's something bigger. For example, if thinking about last week, your focus is on nationalism, when Trump was in power, for some, there was almost this sense that Trump had replaced God. Not that you'd ever say it that way, but maybe God looked down and thought, we're depending more on him than we are on the king over the universe. The kingdom of God transcends nationalism. Some who are more progressive would say, wow, the change is so good because now, and make a list of things you might like. And one is we're going to really deal with these environmental concerns and global warming and, you know, climate change and so forth. We're going to take it seriously. And here's a question I have for you. Do you really know, how can you know about climate change? How much humans can do to even make a difference, and what kind of patterns are going forward regardless of what we do? Let's be honest. We make our best estimates and guesses, but we don't really know. What we do know from Scripture is that God's going to remake everything. It's not to say we shouldn't be good stewards of the universe in which we live, of the resources he's given us. Of course we should be. That's very much a command in Scripture. But as we do our best, there's a bigger concern that I've noticed many progressives have let go of, and that's called the eternal gospel. There's a new world coming, and regardless of what you do to help preserve this world, your focus is meant to first be on the world that is yet to come, on whether or not people will be in the new kingdom. What I'm giving with these two brief examples is the emphasis on God above all, who's waiting for us to put him above everything on our hearts so that his peace can overtake all the problems of the world, so that we can trust him as king over all, and in that trust be postured. Now listen to this. not to let go of things we thought were important, but to be better postured to make a difference. This is the key. When you understand that Christ is King, you relax, and regardless of whether things go your way or not, you're more able to succeed in life with all those things that God's put in your heart to do. But when you and I try to take it in our own control, we get uptight, we divide between members of family and friends and a church and a business world. We divide one from the other, and we get angry and frustrated. And if you believe in the Almighty God, surely you and surely I, we together with a kingdom focus can do better than that. In each one of these social media channels and networks, the mainstream media, there is this assumption that I've got it right, and I've got an angle and a truth, and everyone else is a little bit off, and they're going to destroy the world. You know, this sense of immediacy and panic goes away when you look at the kingdom of God. Now, here's what Christ taught. This kingdom is in our midst, but it's also growing like a tree. It's growing, and its influence is continuing. No matter how bad things may seem around us, God will use it for good. Now, I could give a lot of practical examples, like think of the country where you find Christians being suppressed most greatly, probably Iran. The Christian church there, however, is growing faster than some say anywhere else in the world. Persecution and pressure can make that diamond of faith to become more solidified and glisten out to the world around. In China, another possibility, certainly it's the biggest nation with a lot of repression and a lot of history around that. Remember when a cultural revolution occurred? If you've studied that historically, you'll see that as missionaries were driven out, the gospel went deep and wide. When the doors opened again in China, we saw there had been an explosion of the work of God. Some say China will soon have, and this is actually a statistical fact, the biggest number of Christians of any nation in the world. The point is, the kingdom of God is going forth. Whether things seem to get bleak or to get better, God is always at work for good to expand the kingdom. Are you really focused on that? When you and I grasp this concept, so simple, it makes all the difference. It helps us to live for God and to live our best in the world. We tend to let go of things we think need to be changed by us, and we let God do His work and become then part of that work as we relax and are led by His Holy Spirit. And I want to say His word. I talked last week finally about how if there's an awakening, it needs to be grounded in Scripture. Here's my suggestion. If you could find a way, every day starting in February, to spend some quality time in Scripture, to find God's peace and in prayer, that would help, wouldn't it, to keep that focus? But what if at the same time that the way you did this would help you learn key principles in Scripture that would enable you to live as a child of the King? Those grand themes, like the sovereignty of God I just mentioned, over even persecution and difficulty, His redemptive plan being worked out in the world, no matter what we face. Well, that's just a small part of what you get as these resources become yours. I told you we'd be unrolling resources in three layers around the three commitments that I'm hoping you'll make with me. The first, to be kingdom-focused. It's a resource that helps you to read through the whole Bible in just 3 months. You may have heard of Bible in 90 Days. It's a program we've been bringing out to the world. It's touched a lot of countries, a lot of lives. But how about your life? When it comes to just reading the Bible cover to cover, studies show that up to 90% of Christians have never read it cover to cover one time. Maybe parts and pieces, but to read the whole thing just right on through. But to do it in 3 months, the numbers go down much further. Have you done it yet? It's an amazing journey. It really is. Because when you get to the end, Revelation, you remember where you came from, Genesis, and you see how it all ties together. If you read the whole book in just 3 months, well, there's a goal that you can reach, a certain number of minutes a day, and you're done before you know it. Often when we do the slower, maybe the one-year read, what happens is we get distracted by life and we don't quite finish the way we hoped we would. So here's what I want to suggest to you. The resource that we're offering is new. We've written an online version of a commentary. I call it a personal coach to come alongside you to your inbox and your phone, any mobile device on your computer. And it has some AV components. It has a scripture available electronically. You can pick your version, but it's got commentary to help you really understand in a snapshot every day what it is you're reading. And it gives you the option of reading, you know, a full 12 pages a day if you're going to read the whole Bible. I strongly encourage you to do that. But if you just find, I just don't have time, we give a shortcut, you might call it, an overview version, where you read one chapter a day. Now, this Bible in 90 Days Plus, this new addition to our traditional Bible in 90 Days resources, if you look at scriptureawakening.com and go to Read, and it opens up, and you can see B90 Plus. Click on that, and as it opens up, you can register. But the way it is configured right now, you want to sign up the day before you start, and then it comes to you every day. And also, it costs almost $20. And I told you last week that we're going to make this available to you for free, and we are. Now, we're retooling our website, we're creating an app, and things are in change mode, but because we're not there yet, I'm going to give you a way, as you continue to listen through January to these podcasts, where you can go in and get it for free. We're still working that out. There is an additional piece we're creating we're really excited about. It's a whole video series. We're calling it the Essential Snapshot, and it goes with B90 Plus. Right now, we're just putting the finishing touches on it. Now, this resource won't be free. It'll cost something. It'll be available for you as you're going, but it's top-notch. It really will help you understand, number one, how you know the Bible is trustworthy. But number two, if you already know it, how you can explain that to your friends who maybe don't. Let's be honest. We live in a post-Christian era, and that is, in the Western world, most people say they don't really believe in God or trust the Bible. We need to get that back, one person at a time. And the Essential Snapshot, this video series that gives you once a week teaching to help guide you as you're going through the Bible as a supplement to the everyday commentaries, I think you'll get a lot out of it. I want to say, though, I'm going to create other resources by interviewing key leaders around the country and in other countries who will guide us through this read, and those will be available for no cost. A lot of good resources. You're going to hear more about it. We're going to lead you through it. It'll be very easy to follow. But think about this. Whether you choose to read 12 minutes a day or 12 pages a day, which takes about 45 minutes, either way, you're going to grow, and you're going to have a daily ability to be in the Word while you're also capturing these major kingdom themes so that you can be a kingdom kid, you know, so that you can have a sense of confidence that I'm okay in this world no matter what I face. Because I know above politics in this world, there's the politics of God's kingdom, and I know who reigns, and He's going to work it all out for good. And He's reigning, now this is the key, in me today. And today you can say every day, this is going to help me out. Now, as I was working on these commentaries that will come to you every day, this is right before the pandemic began. I was in the Old Testament studying and writing about right before the exile began, that period of time. I had this deep thought that America is at the place where if we don't change, God's probably going to discipline us. Now, that just came to me, okay? You may disagree. God disciplines in love. He's a loving God, but He wants our hearts. And when we get off track and lose kingdom focus, He'll get us back as He did in the Old Testament through an exile. When there was an announcement shortly after that experience, so that would be, I guess, late 2019, announcement of this virus coming out of China, and vision came into my mind, and I'm not saying it was some big woohoo spiritual experience. It just settled in my mind, and I could not shake it for over a year, of God taking and using what was coming. But it was like He took a rug and was shaking it out. You know how a rug, when you shake it, just goes like this in waves? And then there's a snap, and the church, the people of God, are meant to be the welcome mat to the world. But he was going to take us and shake us out. And I had this sense of a coming snap as month over month, I kept praying and wondering what it all meant. And right at the time of the elections in America, and some have said if America goes down as a bastion of freedom, as the world's biggest economy, and so forth, if it goes down and we lose the republic, it goes like dominoes around the world. There is no more free society to be found. This is what many have said. But the point being, as I was pondering, wondering where this is going, when the election occurred and all that went around it, and we could talk for hours about it, but I prefer to rise higher right now. This is more important. That was, I believe, in my mind's eye, in my spirit, I sensed that was the snap that I felt the Spirit of God was telling me was coming. In other words, we can't blame God for hardships, difficulties, and when things don't go our way, but we can thank him in the middle of it because he knows how to turn it into something good. So it will be in the end of time. And some say we're living in those days. If things get worse and worse until Christians and believers are being persecuted severely and rejected by society around the world, it's kind of getting that way, isn't it? Well, if it gets worse and worse until people are saying, oh Lord, shorten the days, bring the kingdom on in its fullness, we can't take this anymore. I want to remind you, there was a time when Christ walked the earth, and when things seemed to be at their worst, when the world was against him and he was crucified, that was a gateway to the best, the birthing of his kingdom. He ushered us in through the cross. Now we, the body of Christ, this is how Christ shows up in the world, is through us, are going through, perhaps in our lifetime, I don't know, but there will be a rough time in the world, it seems to me, prophetically in the Bible, not just in Revelation, but comparing all the prophets. And through that, it's like a crucifixion, a dark hour that leads to something so much better, the birth of the church into the new world. Will you be part of it? Will I? This kingdom focus is key. Now, you may not even believe in God. I want to tell you that the man named Ted Cooper, who founded Bible in 90 Days, was an agnostic when he took the challenge to read through the Bible, and it changed his life, and it can change your life too. I want to close with this, a testimony. If you go to scriptureawakening.com and click on Read, because it has the Read, Study, Live focus, and Read is mostly our reading program, Bible in 90 Days, and you click on that and go to testimonies, you can find hundreds of testimonies. And as you listen to Cheryl and Lebo, who've given me permission to share this, and I shorten it a little bit to fit, as you listen to this, I want you to notice, it's pretty amazing. Not just what Lebo learned as he read through the whole Bible cover to cover, but how Cheryl was helped in the process. Many of us think, I couldn't do that. Just couldn't do it in 3 months. But there's something so special about reading every word attentively, thoughtfully, and getting cover to cover. It feels good, but it also leads to something good, a better, stronger kingdom focus. Again, you can go 12 minutes a day and run through it with us, and you'll learn a lot. You'll celebrate at the end. But all the more, if you can start planning now, to read the whole thing cover to cover. And think about inviting friends to join you. We're going to do this as a national campaign, and I'm going to be with you to walk with you through the journey and to give you these special interviews with leaders around the country. So I would like you to think about starting February 6th or any time that week. And that will tie then with these podcasts and broadcasts and everything. And let's go through it together. Let's do this. We can do this. As you look at Cheryl and Lebo's testimony now, Cheryl amazingly describes how, because of her own, well, she'll tell you about it, her own inability to read, she'd hardly read a book before, and she came to this program, and what people think is so impossible, she read the whole Bible in 3 months and did it again and again. It's life-changing. It will help you and I to have that kingdom focus. So now hear this testimony and remember your homework. Pray about joining us on February 6th. And don't miss next week, because next week we're going to talk about number two, about going deep, and talk about those resources that will come next. But after the Bible in 90 Days. But But again, number two, think about who can join you February 6th or that week. It might be friends. It might be you advertise for an online group. It might be people in your church. You might be in a house church and do this together with us. So do join us and keep the focus.
3: Welcome.
4: Welcome, guys.
3: We are right now in sunny Colombia.
4: It's really hot.
3: It's super hot. But we really want to make this video to share with you something. Everyone always starts in new year with new habits. Yeah. And actually want to invite you guys with one of our new habits that we created a few years ago, and that is reading the Bible within 90 days, from Genesis all the way until Revelations, to just read it in 90 days. Mm. And yeah, how's your experience?
4: I want to say that for me, it has been such a life-changing moment for me when I read the Bible in 90 days, because before, when I just got born again, I would only read the New Testament, and sometimes I would read some books in the Old Testament, like the famous stories about David, Noah's Ark, and all these stories that we already know about. But I would never go and read like Deuteronomy, Numbers, Leviticus. Those books were kind of scary for me to read because it's all about rules and regulations. So I would always skip them. And also, for me to think of reading the whole Bible, it scared me because it's a big book and it would take me a long time to read the whole book. But when I found this plan, 90 days, 3 months to go through the Bible, I was like, yes, let me do it. And when we actually did it, it gave me such a new perspective of so many things. When I would read about the prophecies in the Old Testament of the prophets, about Jesus, it gave me a completely different image of actually Jesus himself and everything that was said about him. Because when you read it in a faster speed, you get the bigger picture in a different way than when you read it slowly and you read a book here and then 3 months later you read that book and then 4 months later you read this book. It just doesn't click the same way. But when you read the whole thing in short time, you get the image of who Jesus is. And it's beautiful. It's a beautiful way to do it in this way.
3: So for me, when I did it the last time, when I went through the Old Testament, and as soon as I entered into the New Testament, I was listening to a song about Jesus, and I just cried and cried and cried so much because the name Jesus gave such a different value suddenly to my life. It was like Jesus is the Messiah. The Messiah became such a different value as well by reading all these prophets. So that's amazing. And I would say if you think you cannot do it, you definitely can, because if we can do it, then you can do it as well. So I want to share something that actually when I was younger, they said that I had a reading disorder, dyslexia, and that I couldn't read that fast, and that was hard for me to read. And I figured that out because I've actually never really finished a book reading. So imagining for me reading the whole Bible in 90 days was like, I cannot do that. That's too difficult for me. But I did it. I actually did it 4 times right now. This is going to be the 5th time. So I really want to encourage you. If I can do it 4 times, you can really do it. So please join us on this journey. It's amazing. You will get a different picture of the character of God, His holiness, His love, His patience. It's just such a different value. And it's only 3 months of your whole life, you know, to do this one time. You will create an amazing discipline to keep on reading. As soon as you're done with the 90 days, you're like, I want to read more. I want to read it again. So it just gives so much to you. So get it, and let's read all together.
4: Yes. See you guys.
3: Bye-bye.
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1: Welcome, welcome, welcome. I'm Dr. Susan, and I am so glad that you're going to share the next few moments with me. This is his prayer for you. Hebrews 7:25 says, even now, this very moment, the same Jesus Christ who laid down his life so you could know freedom on the cross, even now, he's laying down his life for you and he's praying for you. He's interceding, Hebrews 7:25 says, that you and everyone will receive the fullness of salvation. The fullness of salvation is everything his blood has purchased, every promise, every covenant blessing. The blood of Jesus Christ is far more powerful than we have ever comprehended. In Revelation chapter 5, John the Beloved is drawn up into heaven, and he is graced to see the reality of heaven. And the Most High God is sitting on the throne, and he has a scroll that is to be opened that will proclaim what is to happen in the days ahead. And John's looking and saying, who can open this scroll? And the elder goes, the Lion of Judah will be able to. But the Lion of Judah did not. It was only when John turned and saw a lamb, and that the Most High God Father gave the scroll to the lamb that had been slain. In that moment, all of heaven falls on their faces in shock and awe and revelation and worship. You can just feel the atmosphere of heaven that for the first time their eyes are being opened and they're realizing it's the Lamb that the Most High God honors the highest. And in verse 12, all of heaven, as John says, 10,000 times 10,000 angels and living creatures and elders say, worthy is the Lamb. But as we talked last week, in the Greek, they're actually saying, worthy is the lambkin, which is the word for a baby lamb right after it's been born. And they can't even get their own afterbirth off. They can't even stand on their own legs. They're totally helpless. And they depend upon the mama lamb to take care of them. And in that one word, the Father reveals to us that it was the utter willingness of Jesus to lay aside everything from heaven, as Paul tells us in Philippians 2, and to become a human being like you and I. When he was on this earth, he laid aside his sovereignty, his authority, to live like we do. And in every moment, he chose to depend upon the Father for everything. The Gospel of Luke tells us that even as a little boy, Jesus continued to grow in grace and wisdom, that as a little toddler, to a boy, to a teenager, to a man, he kept growing and understanding the grace of the Father, who he was, and in the wisdom of choosing to depend upon him for everything. All of heaven begins this song of worship and adoration. And now they're proclaiming the highest truth. Verse 12, worthy is the Lambkin that was slain to receive power. Now listen to the pathway of the kingdom. The Lambkin, Jesus the Lamb, who was willing to depend upon the Father for everything. Everything. Heaven says, this is what belongs to him. Power. And in the Greek, it is the word for power in every realm and every expression. But it resides in someone because of their character. Not their position or title, because their character has been pleasing to the Most High God. He releases all of his godly power to that one. The power for miracles. And it's even the word used for the power to command angels and hosts of heaven. Worthy is the Lambkin to receive power and wealth. That Greek word encompasses all wealth, literally and figuratively. It's in all realms, every realm of heaven, all the wealth of heaven, all the wealth of this earth, all wealth in every expression belongs to the Lambkin, who is willing to humble himself and need the Father. Worthy is the Lambkin to receive power and wealth and wisdom. This Greek word is the full, complete wisdom of God in every divine realm and every earthly realm. It is a word that reflects that there was no wisdom in any area of all creation, of all existence, that did not belong to Jesus. He had it all because he was willing to be a Lambkin. Power and wealth and wisdom and might. It is the Greek word ischus. It's the word for valiant, almighty force, divine power, able to penetrate and defeat every power of darkness. It is supernatural power. It is the highest realm of power, and nothing can overcome. Worthy is the Lambkin to receive honor. It's not honor given to someone because of their title. It is based upon the price of that person. That you're given honor because God deems you valuable, precious, priceless, and treasured. And all heaven was proclaiming that the Father sees Jesus as priceless and treasured. Worthy is the Lambkin to receive power and wealth and wisdom and might and honor and glory. This word for glory is the kingly majesty that belongs to God alone. It is the glory, the absolute perfection of the Most High God. Worthy is he to receive glory and blessing. is the same root as the word eulogy. Like when someone dies and you have a memorial service and someone gives a eulogy reflecting on the value of that person's life. And this word for blessing is the picture word that all of heaven, the angels, the elders, they're looking back over the life of Jesus, the Lambkin on the earth, and they see him and they revere him. And now they understand his mission with greater fullness. And they're going, you deserve all blessing. This is your Savior. This is the one who is interceding for you and praying for you right now. The one who is praying for you and the one you pray to in the name of Jesus, this one, this Lambkin, has all power, all wealth, all wisdom, all might, all honor, and all blessing. And he's praying for you. Do you see the majesty and the wonder of it all? Jesus, the Messiah. When he was on the earth, very few people recognized him and honored him. But he lived as a lambkin, and he just poured himself out to heal the sick, deliver the demoniac, share the good news, poured himself out, and was obedient unto death on the cross. He lived as a lambkin, saying, oh, I only say what the Father tells me to say, and I only do what the Father tells me to do. And Paul understood it, because in Philippians 2, he says, this one who has humbled himself. Verse 9, God has highly exalted him and given him a name above every name, that at the name of Jesus every knee should bow, of things in heaven and things in earth and things under the earth, that every tongue should confess that Jesus Christ is Lord, to the glory of God the Father. Dear ones, why is this important? Because we must see Jesus as he is. We must wake up to the unspeakable, boundless gift of love that Jesus went to the cross, shed his blood for us. But he so loves you, and he so desires you to see the fullness of him, to live in the fullness of him, that he's interceding for you right now. And he wants you to have the revelation that heaven had. Worthy is the Lambkin. He lived dependent, and now he sits on the throne, and he has everything you need. He has all power and wealth and wisdom and strength and honor and glory and blessing, and he is praying for you, and he is the one who is listening to your prayers. So, oh my friends, agree with him. Whatever two or three agree upon in his name, it shall be done. Before you go to bed tonight, when you wake up in the morning, just say, oh Jesus, worthy is the Lamb. Jesus, I agree with everything you're praying for me. I agree. I agree. Worthy. Worthy are you, Jesus.

0: to Journey of Faith with Dr. Thomasine Pickens. I bring you greetings from Real Word Ministries and the Real Life Coaching Center today. Greetings, everyone. Greetings. The message I have for today is the grace to finish the race. I'll repeat that. Amen. The grace to finish the race. We've all been given different assignments by God, but the ultimate goal is to finish the race. Sometimes we have assignments handed down to us from the heavenly realms, and it may not seem fair. We may be asking God, Lord, why did you give this to me? Why am I having to do this particular assignment? But nevertheless, trust and believe that God's grace will get you through. His grace is sufficient for whatever you're going through. He will make a way out of no way. In 2 Corinthians chapter 12, we see that Paul is going through a moment, and we see that he has a thorn in his side, and he's asked God repeatedly to remove these thorns from his side. Remove this issue from me. I don't know what your issue is today. Your issue may be an addiction. Your issue may be low faith. I don't know what it is that you're going through today, but one thing I do know is that God is a God that can remove anything from us if he chooses to. But you see, in his word, he says in 2 Corinthians chapter 12, he says, my grace is sufficient for you, for my power is made perfect in weakness. So he says, Paul, you don't need me to remove that from you. What you need to understand is that I can help you get through it because I am the great I am. So if you're struggling, whatever it is that you may be struggling with today, you must know that God is able to get you through whatever it is. His grace is sufficient. And guess what? The word says, for my power is made perfect. The power of God Almighty is made perfect in weakness. You know, I truly believe that God allows us to have thorns, and whatever your thorn may be, I believe that he allows us to have those so that we will continue to trust in him and we will continue to seek him. I don't know about you, but if I didn't have any thorns, there may be some days when I wouldn't even pray, but because of that thorn in my side, it keeps me at the cross, and it keeps me in a humble position because I know that I cannot do anything without God. Your thorn in your side may be anger. You may struggle with that, and you've pleaded and asked God to deliver you from that. Deliver you from whatever it is, and he never has answered that question. I'm telling you today, he's saying, my grace is sufficient. If you will continue to come to me at those moments, I will help you maneuver through that season. I'll help you maneuver through that thing. 1 Peter 5:10 declares that God is the God of all grace. Ha, hallelujah, all grace. I'm telling you, grace in our language, in our Christianity language, is the free and unmerited favor of God. Oh, I love it. It's spelled F-A-V-O-U-R. Amen. I love the favor of God. I remember writing a paper years ago, and someone tried to correct my spelling. I said, you don't understand the original wording of the original spelling of it. And when I look at that kind of favor, I know that favor is only from God. Nobody can give you that favor but God. People may try to help you out, but they can only help you out if God, when it's that kind of favor, when God allows them to help you out. Oh, I love how God gives us every single thing that we need. Grace is divine. Is divine assistance given to all of us. I'll repeat that. Grace is divine assistance given to all of us. We all can tap into the grace of God. We can all tap into the favor of God. I love how it says it's an unmerited favor, meaning you, it's not something you can earn. It's something that we've all been freely given from God. So stop trying to be the best Christian and just be the best version of you. Don't try to put others down to make yourself look good. Don't try to look down at someone else and then reminding God of how great you are. That is not what it is. It's just doing the best that you can on a daily basis, competing with an audience of none. You only compete with yourself. That's the person I compete with every single day, is myself. I try to line myself up with the word of God and with the will of God. And then I follow the example that Jesus Christ left for us, but I am actually competing with me because I want to be the best person that God created me to be. He said in his word that he will take us daily from glory to glory. And I'm like, Lord, take me from glory to glory in my attitude, in my mannerism, everything about me, my character. Let me be the best Thomasine that I can possibly be. Let me give your name glory. So when people are encountering me, when they're having to do transactions with me, they know but that because of who I represent, which is Jesus Christ, that I'm going to do the right thing, that I'm going to keep my word, that I am going to have the best attitude, that I'm not going to come across shady and slick and sly, but I am going to represent God Almighty, oh my Lord, the grace to finish the race. I don't know what your race is today, but let me tell you, you have the grace to finish it. Let me tell you, just tap into it this morning, this afternoon, or tonight, wherever you are when you're listening to this message. Tap into it and say, Lord, here I am. The same grace that you gave Paul, I'm asking for that grace and then some, Lord God, so that I can finish the race that you have assigned to me. This assignment that I'm on for you, Lord God, I want to finish it, and I want to finish it right, Lord God. I want to finish it with my head up and not my head down. I want to finish it with full of faith and not full of fear, Lord God. I want everything that I say and everything that I do to line up, Lord God. I don't want to say one thing and do something else, but I want every thought, everything that I say and everything that I do, I want it to become one, and I want it to line up so that you get the glory for my story. Come on, somebody. I want God to get the glory for my story. I want to be able to say, if it had not been, and I could faithfully say this every time, if it had not been for God on my side, I don't know where I would be. I don't know if I would have kept going, if I would have stopped. I don't know if I would have turned around, if I would have ended it all. But because of God being on my side, I have been able to keep going. I've been able to keep going even days when I didn't want to go. I've been able to encourage others when I needed to be encouraged. Come on, somebody. Now, that's really, that is really a sign of who you are when you need to be encouraged, yet you are out encouraging others, because you're never going to stop doing what God's called and created you to do, because you understand the assignment on your life and you understand now who you are. Therefore, you don't allow a little trouble in your atmosphere to cause you to walk away and not be a benefit to the kingdom of God. Oh, my Lord, I will never walk away from God. I don't care what I'm going through. If God gives me a word for someone, I'm going to give them that word. I'm not going to say, Lord, but where's my word? I'm going to seek them out and give them the word from the Lord. I'm not going to hold on to somebody's word because my season may not be here. Come on, somebody. If you're in a season and it's a season that is not what you thought you signed up for, let me tell you how to get through that season very quickly. You go to God and you say, Lord, use me. That's how you get through that season. And then every time God gives you an opportunity to encourage someone, to love on someone, to share your testimony with someone, you do exactly what he asks you, and you share your testimony with God. You love on them. You give them the true word of the living God. Trust me when I say, your season will go by very quickly if you take all the eyes off of you and put them on others. I look for opportunities to bless people when I'm at my worst. When I'm having those days when I feel like, Lord, really, why? Those are the days I said, Lord, give me somebody that I can encourage. Give me somebody that I can bless. Give me someone, Father God, that I could pour in today, because I know that as I'm pouring into them, God is filling me up. He cannot afford to have his children empty in this hour. So as long as we're going to God, he will continue to pour us and fill us. But here's the thing, when God gives you a word, you have to listen to what God is saying. When God is giving you instructions on what you need to do, you have to be mindful of that, and you have to move the way God has asked you to move, and you have to do what God has asked you to do. He says, my grace is sufficient for you. My power is made perfect in weakness. So when you're at that weakest moment of your life, bam, that's when the Spirit of the living God can come in and do what only the Holy Spirit can do. Do what only the living God can do. Do what only the Messiah can do. Do what only Jesus Christ, our Savior, can do. Hallelujah, somebody. Huh. Paul says, therefore, I will boast all the more gladly about my weaknesses so that Christ's power may rest on me. How many of you need God's power to rest upon you? And that is why, for Christ's sake, I delight in weaknesses, in insults, in hardships, in persecutions, in difficulties. For when I am weak, then, and only then, am I strong. Paul understood the assignment. Paul understood that as a Christian, you're going to go through some difficult seasons of life. That is not the time to throw your hands up, and that's not the time to stop believing. You've got to go through those things because you have to know where you are in relationship to the Lord. You have to understand your position. If everything was always great, I'm telling you, like I said earlier, you would not seek the Lord the way you seek him now. Oh my God, you got to go through some things as believers. I don't understand why we get confused when we're being tested and we're being tried. I don't understand why we stop believing in God when he said in his word, in insults, in hardships, in persecutions, in difficulties. I delight in that because I know that my God is strong. For I know when I am weak, then I am strong. See, the next time you go through that difficult moment, I want you to quote that and say, for when I am weak, then I am strong. For when I am weak, then I am strong. You struggling with cancer? For when I am weak, then I am strong. You struggling with bulimia? For when I am weak, then I am strong. You struggling with suicide? For when I am weak, then I am strong. God, we need your grace today like never before. Pour your grace out upon your sons and your daughters like you've never done it before, Father God. Give us the understanding of what is required of us to finish this race, this thing called life, Lord God. Father God, we promise that we will not complain and murmur about our assignments, but we will go forth and do what you've asked us to do. Do what you have created us to do. Father God, when we feel like we just don't have what it takes, we will go to your word and allow your word to equip us. Allow your word to give us the boldness to go forth and do what is required of us, to do what is needed. Lord God, we are just honored that you would use us. We know that you can use anyone in the earth realm, but you've chose each and every one of us. And we are grateful for every assignment, even though we may not understand the assignment. Father God, we are grateful that you've chosen us for this assignment. And now we ask that you would equip us, Father God, so that we could complete the assignment the way you require us to. Lord, we need the grace to finish this race, to finish this thing called life. Lord God, we know every day has a set of new challenges and new struggles and new things, new issues. And God, we ask that you would just give us the wisdom, give us the knowledge, give us the understanding so that we can go through it by giving you all glory, Father God. We don't want to go through issues screaming and crying and falling out, Father God, but we want to go through with faith. Strengthen us right now, Lord God, so that we will have the faith, the strength, the mindset, the ability to go through whatever you shall bring to us this year, whatever is put in our way this year, in our life this year, that we will be able to go through it. And that as we're going through it, we'll be able to encourage others to follow us as we continue to follow you, Father God. Lord, keep us where we need, when we need to be kept. Keep us in that perfect peace. Keep us, Lord God, when we want to stress out, Father God. Give us that calmness, Father God. Give us that peace, that shalom peace that surpasses all understanding is what we're calling forth today, Father God. Give us the wisdom, the knowledge, and the understanding to do your will, Father God. We thank you, Lord. In Jesus' name we pray. Amen. I want to thank you all for tuning in every week to my show, The Journey of Faith, and I'll be back on next week. God bless you and thank you.
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2: dear saints of God. This is Daphna and her weekly Bible study. It's just so good to have you with us today. God is just so good, and we're just excited about what God is doing in our lives and in our world. We want to thank him today for answered prayer, for his protection, for his healing hand, for his provision, for his love for us. And we're starting the study of the book of Ephesians. It's a verse-by-verse study. We'll be doing this for quite some time now. We're in chapter 1, and we're going to start with verse 13 today if you want to grab your Bibles. One of the things that the book of Ephesians teach us is our position in Christ, and thought we'd start each broadcast with just this this morning act of faith is what it's called. It's just a declaring who God is and what we have in him. And it goes like this. I believe in the Son of God, therefore I am in him, having redemption through his blood and life by his Spirit. He is in me, and all fullness is in him. To him I belong by creation, by conquest, by purchase, and self-surrender. To me, he belongs for all my hourly needs, and there is no cloud between my Lord and me. There is no difficulty inward or outward, which he is not ready to meet in me today. I believe I have received not the spirit of fearfulness, but of power and of love and of a sound mind. And the Lord is my keeper. Amen. Amen. I want to make a comment on the one statement. There is no difficulty inward or outward, and there is no cloud between my Lord and me. Now, a cloud could mean unconfessed sin. I am one that periodically, for my own personal cleansing, I will take a pen and paper and I will set before the Holy Spirit and I will say, reveal to me any sin that is hindering my relationship with you or with others. And I don't argue with him. I write down whatever comes to my mind and I take those to the cross for forgiveness and cleansing. And I just want to recommend and suggest that you consider having that little exercise. It's wonderful to be free and to be cleansed and to be forgiven. And I want that to be a reality in your life. And may the Lord make that possible for you and bless you. Now, in Ephesians chapter 1, we started, and Paul is the author of this book. We talked about him being an apostle. We talked about saints. We talked about that we are saints if we've believed on the Lord Jesus Christ. That's not sinless perfection, but it's a position of being in Christ Jesus. We talked about because we are in the family of God, we are children. We have been regenerated. We've been born again to that family. So we have all of God's riches in Christ Jesus. We have the blessing of the Holy Spirit. And we're starting in verse 13 today of chapter 1 in the book of Ephesians. Verse 13. In whom you also trusted after that you heard the word of truth and the gospel of your salvation, in whom also after that you believed, you were sealed with the Holy Spirit of promise, which is the earnest of our inheritance until the redemption of the purchased possession unto the praise of his glory. Wherefore, I also, after I heard of your faith in the Lord Jesus and love for all of the saints, cease not to give thanks for you, making mention of you in my prayers, that the God of our Lord Jesus Christ, the Father of glory, may give unto you the spirit of wisdom and revelation in the knowledge of him. and bless the Lord for the reading of His Word, the inspired, infallible Word of God, the truth beyond all truth. Bless the Word to our soul. So, the blessings from God, the Holy Spirit. In verse 13, He has sealed us. He has sealed us. You are sealed. You're glued together. We're sealed. The entire process of salvation is in this verse, and it tells how a sinner becomes a saint. First, we hear the gospel. We hear the gospel of salvation. We hear the good news. This is the good news, that Christ died for our sins, was buried, and rose again. In a nutshell, Christ died for our sins, was buried, and rose again. Having heard the word, the Ephesians believed, and it is this faith that brought salvation. It is God's plan for evangelism. When the Ephesians believed, they were sealed with the Holy Spirit. When you believe, you received the Holy Spirit. When you believed and asked Jesus into your heart, you received the Holy Spirit. The Holy Spirit is a person. You receive the Holy Spirit immediately on trusting Jesus Christ. This is not an experience subsequent to conversion. What is significant about being sealed with the Holy Spirit? What's that all about? For one thing, it speaks of a finished transaction. Even today, when important legal documents are processed, they are stamped with the official seal to signify the completion of the transaction. They'll stamp it filed in the courts. This sealing also implies ownership, and God has put His seal on us because He has purchased us with His own blood. It is also security and protection. So we have a finished transaction, we have ownership, and we have security and protection. And now the Roman seal on the tomb of Jesus carried this meaning. So the believer belongs to God, the believer is safe, and the believer is protected because as a believer we are part of a finished transaction. According to John 14, 16, and 17, the Holy Spirit abides with the believer forever and ever. He is our comforter. He is with us. He lives in us. We are His dwelling place. We are the temple of the Holy Spirit. Our bodies, these human bodies, He literally lives in us. That's a big wow. And somebody ought to say amen. I hope you're shouting. Wherever you're driving, get out and run around the car and holler hallelujah. It is possible, though. But now we have the transaction. We are owned by Him. We have security and protection. But it is possible for us to grieve the Holy Spirit and to lose the blessing of His ministry. But He never leaves us. There's a difference in grieving Him. But He never leaves you. He never leaves us. He has given us an earnest. In Paul's day, the word earnest meant a down payment to guarantee the final purchase of some commodity or a piece of property. Even today, we hear real estate agents talk about earnest money. And the Holy Spirit is God's first installment to guarantee that He will finish His work and eventually bring us into glory with Him. The redemption of the purchased possession refers to the redemption of the body at the return of Christ. Redemption is experienced in three stages. Number one, we have been redeemed through faith in Jesus Christ. Number two, we are being redeemed as the Spirit works in our lives to make us into the image of Christ. We're being conformed, Romans 12, 1 and 2. We are to be transformed by the renewing of our minds, and we're not to be conformed to the world. We are being redeemed as the Spirit works in our lives, making us into the image of Jesus. And number three, we shall be redeemed when Christ returns, and we will be like him, for we shall see him as he is. And we can read his return, his promise of his return, and as the King of Kings and the Lord of Lords, and he's coming for his children. He's coming for his bride. Now, as we conclude these thoughts, we have examined a number of basic Bible doctrines in this chapter, and all on the theme of our riches in Christ. So let's take a review. True riches comes from God. Number two, all of these riches comes from God's grace and for his glory. And these riches are only the beginning. The Bible is our guidebook, and the Holy Spirit is our teacher. And by faith, we can claim God's promises and draw on his limitless wealth to meet every need that we may face. I want to encourage you today that whatever your needs are, that you look to Christ to meet those needs. In reviewing, we talked about the letter, the book of Ephesians. It was to the saints at Ephesus. That's who Paul wrote to. And according to his wonderful doxology in verse 2, what has been given to every true Christian? We know that grace and peace are given to us through Christ Jesus. And as a Christian, what do we need to know most of all that we're saved by grace and not by works or not by our behavior, but by grace. And grace is a free gift of salvation. And then from what can all of our needs be supplied? According to his riches and his glory, not what we have, but what Christ has. And where do we find all of these spiritual blessings? They're found in Christ Jesus. And so why have we been chosen in Christ? What is the key to that? We are to be the praise of the glory of his grace. We bring praise and honor. The purpose is important, that we follow and are discipled and follow the ways of Jesus, but sharing your story. Share your story of how Jesus changed your life, of the fulfillment that God brought in your life, the changes that he made in your life because of your faith and love in Christ Jesus. Share your story. Win others to come to the cross and to know the Lord Jesus Christ. So how do we become a Christian, or how do we become children of God? We believe on the Lord Jesus Christ. And what is the price that gives us entrance into heaven? Jesus' death, burial, and resurrection. It's all in the blood of Jesus Christ and the cross of Jesus Christ. What does the word redemption mean? It's a price that's paid to deliver one from sin. We have been redeemed by the blood of the Lamb. So I want to encourage you, as we continue the study in this gospel, the book of Ephesians that Paul wrote to the church at Ephesus, that you know the fullness of Christ Jesus, that you have been called and you have been found in him and been born again, that you've been forgiven, that your place is in Christ Jesus, and that you are experiencing the wealth of the riches of God the Father. Until we meet again, my prayer is for you to know the fullness of the Lord Jesus Christ in all ways. In Jesus' name, amen.

0: It's the great and terrible wilderness, meaning it has all of the splendor and the glory. But sometimes, you know what? You're just like, this is a little dry, Lord.
1: This is hard.
0: Yeah, this is harder than I thought it would be. It's supposed to be rainbows and butterflies the rest of my life. So I say that to say, man, this is though we talk often about there are a few things in this world that are worth it, that are worth you giving your life for. And this is one of them.
1: Absolutely.
0: That we get to participate in the fullness of salvation that Jesus brought. And it's love.
1: Like,
0: it is just being captured by his love.
1: Yeah, there's nothing better.
0: Nothing better. It's a good language for it. Nothing better. Well, if you've journeyed with us at all, I'm going to do a 30-second recap. But if you've journeyed with us at all, we've been in Mark 8. And it is blowing our minds. Jesus is here, and he is excited about talking about what living in the kingdom looks like. And so in Mark 8, there's this section where Jesus feeds the 4,000. Powerful encounter, 4,000 men. And then immediately in verses 11 and 12, the Pharisees come and they want to dispute. They bring this heart posture of argumentation. I don't even know if that's a word, but they bring it. And and then there's this section in 13 through 21 where Jesus gets on the boat on the other side of the lake. He tells them, you know, why does this generation want a sign? You know, you don't need, I just gave you a sign. He doesn't say this, but he just did a feeding of a 4,000. They come and say, give us another sign. He says, no sign will be given to you. He goes across the lake and he heals a man. So very interesting things going on, talking about your heart posture actually can determine the Jesus you experience, you know?
1: Yeah.
0: Which I think I'm going to say that again because that felt good to me.
1: Yeah, say that again.
0: Your heart posture and your heart as you approach him many times can influence the who Jesus is that you experience, right? And so Jesus comes and he's warning his disciples, hey, as you know, you're going to be carrying something in the future, and just know you need to be aware that perhaps the two most influential things in any culture are the religious community and the political community. Those ways of thinking are trying to drive wedges constantly. In an us versus them, I'm in, you're out.
1: Yep.
0: Those paradigms that I don't think Jesus was carrying at this point, because he was going anywhere and everywhere that the Spirit led.
1: Right.
0: And so he was captivated by one voice and one voice alone.
1: Yeah. He had none of those like soul barriers.
0: Oh, it's a good language. Mm-hmm. Yeah. So then he gives us a prophetic picture in all his mercy. He comes and this is the only time in Scripture that we see he has to pray for somebody twice. That's what's crazy to me. He literally, dead people are rising, leprosy disappears. I mean, crazy stuff. He's walking
1: calming
0: on
1: the storm.
0: Water, calming the storm. He's walking on. This is the only time where he does it once, and it doesn't fully. It's not fully manifested, and now he has to pray again. Which I think it's not because it was incapable. It's because maybe this miracle is actually communicating something deeper to this group of people that were following him.
1: Yeah.
0: And how often, like, the Lord will do something in a delayed way because he's actually teaching me something different about the kingdom than just the physical miracle.
1: Right. It's for us, yeah.
0: Yeah. And so we see that here, right? That this, he warns them about the leaven of their hearts, that your heart posture, right? And then he gives them this prophetic picture of, like, what does true sight look like? It doesn't just look like, oh, I have Jesus plus my political views. I have Jesus plus my religious, you know, performance orientation. It's like, no, when Jesus is trying to say, I am the one that touches your eyes and you will see clearly. Mm-hmm. I'm the one that, like, it's like, I love this language here of, like, this blind man, he could have been healed and seen men like trees and kind of settled for that paradigm of, like, I could see better than when I was in my darkness.
1: Yeah.
0: Right? And how often I can go, well, I'm better than I was, and there's nothing wrong with that. But knowing that, no, Jesus has complete and total restoration for me. He wants to restore everything that the enemy has stolen.
1: Yeah.
0: That there's no remnants of it left.
1: Amen.
0: And this beautiful piece here that as we're walking out, it's like, what does true sight look like for you? And what does, you know, what is his heart for when he says he has all of the kingdom has been given to him, and now he invites you into it. What does that look like? Mm-hmm. Well, it looks like, he has freedom for me.
1: Yeah.
0: But what is that freedom? And I think, in part, freedom is the capacity to see. And we're going to continue on here. We're going to start in verse 27, but I love this picture here because

0: which again, Peter, he's kind of become the band leader of this tribe, right? Maybe because he's the most vocal, but he's watching the 4,000 get fed, and then he's across the boat, and he's in the middle of that conversation where he's saying, "Is it because we forgot the bread?" And then Jesus has to say, "How do you not understand?" So then he's watching this blind man get healed. Verse 27. Now Jesus and his disciples went out to the towns of Caesarea Philippi. And on the road, he asked his disciples, saying to them, "Who do men say that I am?" I love this language. "So what have you guys heard? What are you guys hearing about me?" And so they answered, "John the Baptist. Some say Elijah, others one of the prophets." But this is my favorite. And he said to them, no, "But who do you say that I am?" So think about this. In light of everything that's been going on, right? Because you know who people are saying Jesus is being influenced by their religious upbringing. They're being influenced by his relationship to Rome. I mean, there's all of these things that are influencing how they're hearing. "Oh, yeah, it's John the Baptist come back to life. Oh, it's Elijah." These are all messianic prophecies pointing at you're going to overthrow Rome. They all have a hidden agenda to it. Come on. You know, it's not just a clean, "Oh yeah, you're John the Baptist." It's like, no, John the Baptist started the revolution. He rose in you, and now you're going to finish it. It has all of these hooks of expectation into it.
1: Yeah.
0: So Jesus says, who do they say that I am? And you can feel the hooks. Well, they think it's going to be this, and they think it's going to be this, and they, right? And then Jesus has the audacity to say, "No, wait a minute. But who do you say that I am? You've seen me up close. You've seen the blind man healed." And he said to them, "But who do you say that I am?" And Peter answered, and he said to him, "You're the Christ." I think it's in Matthew where Jesus then looks at Peter and he says, "Well said, Simon Peter, for you didn't think of this on your own. Uh-huh. Because I know you on the boat. You are a little dense like the rest of them."
1: Right.
0: Right? I say that jokingly because I don't think Jesus would ever say that. But it was one of those, he said, "Well said, Simon Peter. You didn't think of this. This was revealed. This was revelation from my Father."
1: Mm.
0: So I love this language, right? Where, what do we see here? That they're in the middle of a moment with the 4,000 where Jesus does a miracle and there's enough abundance left over. And you've probably been in this place where you've seen God do something powerful, or he's fulfilled a promise and an answer in your life. And then almost immediately you're met with some form of opposition where the enemy tries to steal the seed that was deposited in that miracle.
1: Uh-huh.
0: And it comes with an argument, something in your family happens, you get persecution, something takes place that's trying to rob the fruit of the seed that was deposited in what you saw God do. And so then Jesus comes and he says, "Let me warn you, there's leaven getting sown in here. Beware of that. Don't let that rob what you saw God do right in front of you."
1: Right.
0: Even more so, once you come a little bit closer, let me show you this is what you need. You need me to multiple step you into true vision. And here, for the first time, what we find is that as Jesus is standing there, it's a breakthrough moment for Peter, because Peter can say, "Oh, I'm not actually influenced right now by what I hear people say about you. I'm not influenced by the gossip or the hearsay or even others' opinions that are rooted in their own agendas. You know what's been incarnated in me? You know what I'm convinced of is that you are the Christ."
1: Yeah.
0: "You are the one I've been waiting for."
1: Yeah. He's so in tune with the Holy Spirit within him that he can hear that.
0: Come on. Is this? Yeah. Is that not? I see the difference between, I see men like trees.
1: Mm-hmm.
0: No, I see clearly.
1: Mm-hmm.
0: No, I know exactly who you are, Jesus. Mm-hmm. I can almost pick out that voice that has an agenda attached to it. I know the trappings of that voice because it is robbing of all the seeds of love, joy, peace, patience, kindness, goodness, gentleness, faithfulness, and self-control.
1: Yeah.
0: Like, this is the picture. For Mark, this is the picture of true vision. When we can look up and we can see, no, you are the Christ. You're the one that is the bedrock for everything for me.
1: Yeah.
0: You're the one leading me into all truth. You're the one. It becomes our one thing.
1: Yes.
0: Right?
1: Yes.
0: And so all of this rolls back, though, into this, "Blessed are the poor in spirit, for theirs is the kingdom of heaven." that there are places where whatever that leaven is, the political, the religious, whatever you want to call it, it's trying to position you to find your security in what you know, what you believe, that you know, now I'm the expert in this. And constantly Jesus is trying to warn us, hey, beware of that leaven where you become the expert. Mm. Right? I'm not saying that we aren't confident in what we believe, but that's a different confidence than what Peter communicates here. Mm-hmm. That's a confidence in a lot of the hearsay and the gossip and all this other stuff, and I'm really confident in my own opinion. Mm-hmm. There's an awakening that takes place where I see differently. Because everything's kind of fallen away other than the one thing. One thing that I ask, the one thing that I seek, that I would see you. I would spend a day in your courts.
1: Yeah. And then in addition to that, as we were preparing, we felt that one of the things Holy Spirit wanted to open our eyes to and your eyes to is to see more clearly the people around us, that we could see them the way that God created them to be, without having any other filters.
0: Yeah.
1: And that way we can pray in their life in earth as it is in heaven.
0: Oh, come on.
1: That the dreams that the Father has, the dreams and the plans that the Father has for each person in our lives, we can now come into an agreement with Him, with His the will and His plans and desires for them.
0: That's so good. Because what Peter encounters here is he says, you didn't think of this. My Father told you this. We see one of the first moments one of His disciples is able to say, on earth as it is in heaven. I heard it and I can give my agreement to
1: it. Yes, yes.
0: When we give our agreement to what the Father is saying, it takes root and it begins to change the atmosphere that we're in.
1: Yes.
0: And so when you're sitting with somebody, when you're ministering to someone, when you're walking through the grocery store with someone, and you are in that place of unity with Him, man, and you hear His whisper, you can either put your language to it in agreement, or you can just bring agreement to it in your own heart, mm-hmm. of, oh, on earth as it is in heaven. Jesus, may that be so. Mm-hmm. I see them the way you see them.
1: And sometimes it's the most difficult with the people we're closest to.
0: Yeah.
1: Because of the everyday interactions can bring frustrations or hurts, or we see them at their worst. And so now we can rely on how we see them rather than how the Holy Spirit wants to show us that the Father sees them.
0: Oh, that's so good.
1: And so, yeah.
0: No, I think that's beautiful, because I think this leaven stuff, mm-hmm. it's really about when Jesus says, beware of the leaven, it's about, hey, is your cup clean? Mm-hmm. Is the cup of your heart clean to carry me in a fresh way?
1: Yes.
0: And so we just want to bless you right now, whatever that looks like. Holy Spirit knows if it's cleaning the cup, if it's repenting, if it's releasing forgiveness, whatever it is, we bless you to get that cup clean.
1: Yeah.
0: Because you are made to carry His presence, and you are made to see.
1: Yes.
0: And to see with true vision.
1: Yes.
0: And so we bless you with that you would carry Him in a new way.
1: Yeah. Amen.

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